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Jeff here till 9 o'clock. Vincent will be here as he always is on Thursday nights. Here's a huge hit, number one hit for KC.

So September of 1976, that song hit number one. The week before KC hit number one, this was number one. The Bee Gees and You Should Be Dancing here on Long Island.

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Jeff in here till 9 o'clock. I said very early in the show, I haven't mentioned it since, but of course we're heading into this holiday weekend, and it's the 250th birthday of the U.S. Everybody knows that. But what was music like back in 1776? Couple more songs and then you'll hear. Of course, there's no actual recordings. They hadn't invented recordings. There are any ways to record music at that point. But we'll tell you what music was popular 250 years ago here on The Rock Show on Long Island's 88.1 FM.

The Spinners on the Rock Show here on Long Island's 88.1 FM, the Thursday edition of the Rock Show. It's 18 minutes past 8 o'clock, and I'm Jeff. Pat's not here tonight. And what's upset me is this was a great segment. She had this all planned out. This was going to be a wonderful segment for her to do for you. But I'll

0: try to carry on myself here. Songs, of course, the 250th birthday of the U.S. this weekend, but what was music like 250 years ago? Back in 1776, there were no charts, there was no recorded music, so the most popular songs were folk tunes and ballads and anthems passed down orally or published as sheet music. Because of the Revolutionary War, the soundtrack of the year was heavily divided between American patriotic tunes and British marching songs. So what would you think would be a popular song? I think this one, when you hear it, you'll say, yeah, that should have been popular back in 1776. Yankee Doodle. Yes, Yankee Doodle Dandy. Originally written by a British surgeon during the French and Indian War to mock the unkempt colonial militia. This song was cheerfully adopted by the Americans as a popular marching tune. Yankee Doodle, huh? We're not going to play the whole thing. Just play a little bit there. Okay, Yankee Doodle Dandy. Now, here's another one that was popular back at that point. Let's see. This is called the Liberty Song, written by John Dickinson in 1768. This adoption of the British naval anthem, Hearts of Oak, set American political grievances to music and remained a massive hit leading into 1776. The Liberty Song. Listen to a little of that. Notice what was very popular was they called it the fife. It's like a little flute. Every song seems to have the fife in it. The Liberty Song. And here's a famous and highly popular British marching song. This one's called the British Grenadiers. This served as the soundtrack for the opposing Crown forces during the Revolutionary War. British Grenadiers. Now, they did not have this kind of instrumentation back in 1776, I can assure you that. But anyway, I'll give you an idea of what folks were thinking about 250 years ago musically. During our next break, we'll also go back in time. How about we go back, instead of 2026, how about we go back 100 years to 1926? What were the most popular songs on the 4th of July weekend of 1926? We'll play them for you coming up in at our next break, about 15 minutes.
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Jeff in here till 9. Pat's not with me tonight, but I'm muddling through.

still 90 degrees outside our WCWP studios at this hour. That's really remarkable. I said very early in the show tonight that in all the years, it's coming up on 13 years that I've been hosting the rock show. So we always start in the evening at 7 o'clock. Never had numbers in the 90s. And it's still 90. It's still 95 in the city and still 100 out in Newark. 100 today in Central Park. 104 out in Newark, 104 at LaGuardia, 102 at JFK. Remarkable heat. Another day tomorrow up around 100 at least. It's the Rock Show.

0: Peter Frampton Comes Alive. 1976. 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Extremely hot day, and we're right in the midst of this heat wave. It's not over yet. Low tonight around 80. Tomorrow up there right around 100 again. And most of Long Island, unless you have a foot in the ocean, I guess, on the South Shore. Tomorrow night, just a slight chance of a thunder shower and perhaps lows dipping below 80. And then Saturday, Independence Day, a high of around 95. There'll be more clouds, so that'll keep it from hitting 100, but it'll still be 95, and there's a very good chance of very strong thunderstorms Saturday afternoon and evening, hopefully not affecting too many fireworks shows. High of 95, as I say, and then Sunday in the 80s, still a chance of showers, and finally Monday down around 80, and we break the heat. Currently, well, we've broken 90. It's 88 degrees at WCWP. When we come back, we go back 100 years. What was number one on the 4th of July weekend 100 years ago?
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0: WCWP! All right, so all evening here on The Rock Show, we've been playing stuff from 1976, so it's all 50 years old. But what if you go back another 50 years? What was number one on the 4th of July weekend 100 years ago in 1926? It's called Valencia by Paul Whiteman. You like that? Valencia. Paul Whiteman and his orchestra. And eventually he starts singing. I don't know if we're going to hang on long enough to hear the singing. It's not probably not worth it. But you want to hear another very popular song from 1926? It was written and recorded at first by Jan Garber and his orchestra, also in 1926. And it's become a standard as such, recorded by many popular stars through the years, called Babyface. Why does everything from that era sound like it's from the Our Gang comedies, you know, the Little Rascals? I don't know. Rascals, yeah. Babyface, 100 years old. Now, we're playing stuff from 1976, not 1926, tonight on The Rock Show. And what happened in 1976, they took that oldie, Babyface, jazzed it up a little, made it danceable, and it became a big dance hit. Babyface, yeah. It's a studio group called Wing and a Prayer, Fife and Drum Corps. It was on the charts in the middle of 1976. You still hear the same, you know, the same basic song, Babyface. So we've adopted a 1926 song into 1976. And it fits our theme tonight on The Rock Show here on Long Island's 88.1 FM. It's Jeff without Pat till 9 o'clock. Vincent's here already, getting ready to go. All right, how about they sing a little for you? Here's Babyface.
4: Yeah.

go. They turned a 1926 song into a song in 1976, 50 years later. As we continue the hits of 1976, our final segment of the evening, leading up to Vincent time at 9, I'm Jeff here on The Rock Show. And here's Vicky Sue Robinson with a huge hit from that year. Here's Turn the Beat Around.

Continue with the hits from 1976. Tonight here on The Rock Show. We have a few more for you until 9 o'clock. And Vincent Time, he's always here on Thursdays for you. I'm Jeff, occasionally here on Thursdays.

That's the good sounds from 1976 tonight here on The Rock Show. I'm Jeff in here until 9, and I just want to remind you one more time about this dangerous heat wave. I mean, if you're in the area, you know how hot it is outside, and tomorrow just as hot, at least 100 in many areas again. Today, many records set. Central Park hit 100 in the city. That tied a record. LaGuardia hit 104, a new record for the date. JFK Airport, 102, all the way down there on the South Shore on the water, a record. Record 102. Newark hit 104 today, and they're still at 100 degrees at this hour. Islip only hit 96, an off day. The Hamptons got up to 90. Montauk hit 88. Farmingdale, right near here, hit 101. And so a very, very hot day. 100 again tomorrow. And then, of course, Saturday for Independence Day, the day that so many people want to be outdoors, all those events and the fireworks and all that. And there's a very good chance of strong thunderstorms. When you get heat like this, you know, to break that kind of heat, it usually takes some big, big storms. And that's possible on Saturday afternoon and evening. So watch out for that as we get closer. But right now, it's still 88 degrees here on Long Island at this hour here at WCWP Radio. I'm Jeff Kroll. It's been a pleasure being with you on this Thursday night. I wish Pat had been here, but as they say, circumstances beyond our control. She's taking care of her mom this evening. She'll be back with us in 2 weeks. I'll be back here on the 16th. We have a very interesting show that night. We'll be playing hits from artists that Clive Davis signed, the great record producer. He passed away last week, probably 2 weeks ago by now. But we'll play all of the great artists, their songs that Clive Davis helped put together. That's on the 16th. Bobby G next Thursday, and of course next Tuesday, my friend Bernie Bernard with her beach show. Enjoy that.

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3: 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This is the Alternative Jukebox, where we listen to music ranging from all over the alt, indie, rock, and pop genres. And we are in for another treat tonight. Rebecca has so graciously built another playlist for us for tonight. So, once again, we get a little bit of different music here. A little bit more pop, a little bit more punk, a little bit more pop-punk. So, we're in for a treat. Starting us off is going to be 3 AM from Halsey off her Maniac album. This one was pretty big, I think, when it came out. I feel like I remember hearing this one pretty often on the radio and just kind of like out and about, you know, whether it be in stores or, you know, the supermarket or whatever. But me and Rebecca had seen Halsey not too long ago, and I believe she played this one, though she was mostly doing a return to her Badlands album, as it was like the 10th anniversary. So she did a 10th anniversary tour for this album. So she was a very good performer live, very much enjoyed it. And Rebecca's a really big fan, so it was good to see her, you know, dancing along to everything. So here is 3 AM from Halsey off her Manic album. Please enjoy.

0: 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Up next now is going to be I'm Your Girl, Right? From Tovlo.
1: Tovlo? There was a whole internet thing about it where she was asked, like, how do you pronounce it? Because she had a lot of hits in, like, the 2010s, and everyone just called her Tovlo, just like you did. But her name, I want to say she's, like, Nordic, I believe. And there is, like, obviously there's a pronunciation of it. I believe it's, like, Tovlo or something. It's very, like, harmonious. But, yeah.
0: All these Scandinavian artists, right?
1: I'm gonna look that up.
0: Tovlo, Lofi, right?
1: Lofi.
0: Yeah, I'm not pronouncing it like that.
1: Your name's Lofi.
0: I'm sorry, that was harsh, but look, if you want me to pronounce it.
1: Tovlo.
0: See?
1: She's Swedish.
0: She's Swedish, and we'll leave it at that. So, I'm Your Girl is then going to be followed by Chasing Dreams from Renee Levquist. Right? Got that one right?
1: Renee. It's obviously French.
0: I'm going to say she's French Canadian. Seems like a
1: French Canadian.
0: Seems like a Canadian name.
1: Hello, Celine Dion.
0: This one we were supposed to play last week, kind of at the end of the show, but we ran out of time. Did you?
1: No, forget it.
0: There's another Renee with the same last name who might be a monster. Because Rebecca wouldn't let me look at the
1: It's
0: the
1: a
0: Google
1: journalist
0: search.
1: And former premier of Quebec.
0: Oh, see, I was right. Canadian.
1: French-Canadian, yeah.
0: So, you know, getting
1: Unfortunately, I was not looking for the... Oh, yeah. Our girl with the song Chasing Dreams is not French-Canadian. She is from Cape Cod and lives in Nashville.
0: She's French-Canadian. She's just hiding it, I'm sure.
1: You can't hide with a French name.
0: She's pretending to be American.
1: Like Timothée Chalamet. Boy, yeah. Your last name's Chalamet. Chalamet. Like...
0: You're French.
1: You're literally French. You dated Johnny Depp's daughter.
0: At least have the decency
1: to... You and Lily Rose Depp.
0: To lie and say you're from Louisiana, all right? Then I can let it pass. You know, you're from Cape Cod. Don't believe it.
1: Just say you're from Massachusetts, bro. Like,
0: so here's. Oh, no, you. What were you gonna say?
1: I was just gonna bring up that Renee Levesque. This song I had at the end of the playlist last week, but it got cut off. And we didn't get to listen to it, but her voice sounds exactly like another artist that we've played here on the show. And I'm going to give you a hint. We were supposed to see this person in concert, but they canceled.
0: Oh, I know exactly who it is.
1: Okay.
0: Because I know who canceled on us because their grandma got sick or something.
1: Their grandfather died.
0: My bad. Anyways, here's I'm Your Girl, Right? From Tovlo.
1: Tovlo.
0: Tovlo. Followed by Chasing Dreams from Renee Levquist. Please enjoy.

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4: 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That was Chasing Dreams from Renee Levquist. Up next now is going to be Somewhere and Nowhere from Muo Duo. This is their most recent release. I think this came out 2 weeks ago. Yeah, 2 weeks ago. And that's then going to be followed by, apologies, Everything is Never Enough from Moondoggy off their latest Around the Fire album. We've been playing this album a bit. Over the past couple of weeks, and just generally Moondoggy over the past couple of weeks. But that's because I really come to enjoy them and their sound. The Around the Fire is a little bit slower than some of their other stuff, but they still play kind of fast, kind of hard, and I think it's a good transition as we're kind of moving out of some of our slower stuff into a bit more faster-paced songs coming up. So, stick around, stay tuned. Here is Somewhere and Nowhere from Muo Duo, followed by Everything is Never Enough from Moondoggy. Please enjoy.

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1: And you're listening to the Alternative Jukebox here on WCWP 88.1 FM. That was Everything Is Never Enough from Moondoggy. And with me, I have here my co-host, Rebecca.
2: Hi.
1: Up next now is going to be Stay/Honestly.
2: That's from a double backspace, actually.
1: Oh, my bad. Double slash. It's a forward slash. It's not a backslash. Backslash is this way. Oh. I'm doing hand motions for all of you audio
2: listeners.
1: In my
2: job, I don't type a lot. In my career, I do a lot of handwriting things, so I draw it like that, where it's a diagonal line down to the bottom left. That's what I would do when I was when I'm like just writing something.
1: Forward slash.
2: Whatever.
1: Off their latest So Much to Tell You album. You didn't take this one from the deluxe? You don't like the deluxe edition?
2: No. Guess not. Axe and Hatchiman, great band name.
1: Axe and Hatchiman is a
2: every
1: great
2: time
1: band.
2: We play them, I was thinking in my head and I've never said it.
1: One of our other good friends likes the name a lot as well. He'll comment on it every so often. I still need to buy tickets for them.
2: On 11/11.
1: Yeah.
2: That's the day that we saw the band Camino.
1: Oh my goodness. And then following
2: they didn't even play the song that has 11/11 in it. Can you believe it? Isn't that crazy?
1: Missed opportunity.
2: Literally. And I'm still mad about it.
1: Following that,
2: I should have gotten meet and greet when we saw Five Sauce recently.
1: It's going to be Don't Sweat It from Daisy Grenade. And Rebecca has revealed some information to me.
2: I put this song on the playlist because
1: the weather.
2: Were not aware, it got up to, feels like 110 today on the East Coast, which is insane. That's so dangerous and just crazy. And I worried a lot about lots of people and just...
1: I think they said this the is like whole, the first like, time
2: state of
1: in like 15 years.
2: The East Coast. I was very like worried today overall.
1: That the city's gotten to 200.
2: Yeah.
1: So it's
2: I'm very lucky that I got to be inside in the AC and not be outdoors. But yeah, just insane. So obviously it's summertime. Don't sweat it. Haha, very funny. This

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I want to say, yeah, yes. Tour. Summer school tour by Adobe Radio, IDOBI.

0: maybe you'll find something new. Maybe you'll like it.
1: This song is fun.
0: It's what we're all about here on the show. So here is Stay/Honestly from Axe and the Hatchetmen, followed by Don't Sweat It from Daisy Grenade. Please enjoy.

0: Bob Dylan, one of our culture's most influential and groundbreaking artists. 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
3: 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The last song you just heard was Don't Sweat It from Daisy Grenade. With me, I have my host, Rebecca, and up next is going to be Rerun from Honey Revenge off their Retrovision album, followed by Heartache on the Big Screen from 5 Seconds of Summer off their debut, She Looks So Perfect. Or was their debut?
4: That's their like EP. The She Looks So Perfect is their like EP.
3: Okay, got it.
4: Yeah. So it's a bunch of singles plus the She Looks So Perfect, like demo version. Yeah.
3: Okay. Yeah. So the.
4: It's called the She Looks So Perfect B-Sides EP.
3: Yeah. The self-titled is the debut.
4: Yes, Heartache on the Big Screen is considered a bonus track, and. It is my favorite 5 Seconds of Summer song ever. It is one of their oldest. It's like 12 years old, which is crazy. I will say that the live version off their album called, wait for it, the band's called Five Sauce. Their live album's called Live Sauce, their first live album. The live version is much better, but for the sake of radio and ears with screaming and crowds and such, that could be a.
3: I mean, we could slip the live version in here.
4: It's okay. It's all right.
3: No,
4: because in this one you can hear them better.
3: Okay.
4: I just think, like, vocally as a fan.
3: Got it.
4: Okay. I know all the little everything of the Live Sauce, like, entire album, but Heartache on the Big Screen, obviously. Big screen, movie theme, in Rerun, again, Rerun, movie theme. These songs remind me of each other, and Honey Revenge is up there with Daisy Grenade, and both of those bands are on the summer school radio tour right now, which is really awesome.
3: That's fun. Good to see that. And we saw 5 Seconds of Summer not too long ago.
4: At Madison Square Garden.
3: MSG.
4: Night 2.
3: And we'll probably be talking about MSG a little bit later in the night for separate, unrelated reasons.
4: Oh, is something going on at Madison Square Garden this weekend?
3: I don't know.
4: I haven't seen the news recently.
3: Yeah, I think we'll talk about it a little later. Yeah. Probably in the second hour, we'll get around to it.
4: I haven't seen anything about it.
3: So.
4: I'm not actively looking right now or anything.
3: So here is Rerun from Honey Revenge off their Retrovision album, followed by Heartache on the Big Screen from 5 Seconds of Summer off their She Looks So Perfect EP. Not the live version. Go listen to that one on your own. Here is Rerun, followed by Heartache on the Big Screen. Please enjoy.

0: 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That was Heartache on the Big Screen from 5 Seconds of Summer. Up next now is going to be Be Alone from Paramore off their self-titled album, followed by Deeper from Black Pontiac off their latest A Danger to Himself and Others album.
1: Paramore, play them most times I've created a playlist for this show, and I've been a guest host on this show. I love Paramore. I really like Hayley Williams. She just finished her Ego Death at a Bachelorette tour party. Her, like, mini tour called the Hayley Williams Show begins in the fall, so I think she's taking, like, rest of the summer, just relax, heal a little bit from the reason why she had to write Parachute. Anyways.
0: Do we still have... Is there still, like... Not
1: I believe recently she said something about a breakup. Okay. I believe recently. And everyone was like, oh, so it's true. So,
0: because I wasn't sure if we got official
1: gender-neutral named person in your band really did hurt Miss I'm in a band, like, really bad. So, anyways, I love Paramore. I put, like, all Paramore songs on, like, their whole discography on shuffle, and this one just, like, got stuck in my head. It was one of the first ones that played, so I've been listening to it a lot. I really like it. It's slow, probably a lot different than other things you would expect for me to play and that have come from Paramore, but yeah, it's off their self-titled album.
0: We love it.
1: We love it.
0: And then following that is then going to be Deeper from Black Pontiac, and like I said, this is from their latest album. And this is also another one of their slower songs, hence why these two are paired together. I've given this album, I think, a once through so far on listen, maybe a twice through, where I was working through it again. We played number one last week, and then we played the singles that came out of this as they were coming out, and. Now, I'm not sure if, like, the listener count, the play count, gets, like, shifted over from the singles or not.
2: I don't think so.
0: But Sick Puppy has the most, which I think is very valid. Sick Puppy's a great song. I thought about playing it tonight because we had joked with each other not too long ago about the song. But I felt deeper fit, better. With Be Alone from Paramore just being kind of a more slow song to transition us just a little bit. So here is Be Alone from Paramore, followed by Deeper from Black Pontiac. Please enjoy.

0: And you're listening to the Alternative Jukebox here on WCWP 88.1 FM. That was Deeper from Black Pontiac. Up next now is going to be Poor Grammar from Roar off their I'm Not Here to Make Friends album. I know Roar from for their song Christmas Kids. How did you find them?
1: I'm not sure.
0: Not sure? Is it just this one song that you have?
1: Yes, that I found today.
0: Okay, that's fine. Roar's interesting.
1: The world needs to realize that I'm not a Spotify person. I'm an Apple Music girly. So for me to use Spotify, I'm very just like, oh, I'll listen to like the preview of that song, like, and then I'm like, ooh, fascinating. Or like, I saw it online somewhere, and I'll like add it. You know what I mean?
0: Yeah, Roar has a relatively big like online following, but I think kind of really had their peak in like the early 2010s.
1: Mm-hmm.
0: That's where most of their popular stuff came out, off their I Can't Handle Change album especially.
1: Mm-hmm.
0: Which I know Christmas Kids is from, so it's interesting to see your overlap into my area of genre every so often. Mm-hmm. And we're gonna have some fun things coming up after this song, so stick around. So here is Poor Grammar from Roar. Please enjoy.

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3: 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This is the Alternative Jukebox, where you listen to music ranging from all over the alt, indie, rock, and pop genres. The last song you just heard was Poor Grammar from Roar. And with me tonight is our co-host, Rebecca, who is so gratefully made most of the playlist for us tonight.
4: Yes.
3: So to start us off here at the top of the hour is going to be I'm Not Living If It's Not With You.
5: That's not what that says.
3: It's Not Living If It's Not With You. I read that right.
5: You said I'm Not Living.
3: From the 1975 of A Brief Inquiry into Online Relationships.
5: They love a long title. They do, unfortunately.
3: It happens. Just like
5: British.
3: Fall Out Boy. Fall Out Boy.
5: That's
3: always
5: true. Yeah, I mean, and Panic.
3: And Panic.
5: So, just all goes into one.
3: So, why this one?
5: The song that it will be followed up by really just explains it. I don't know if you've heard of a girl named Taylor Swift, ever.
3: You know, the name rings a bell. Didn't she write that song, Toy Story? We just saw.
5: Yeah, she wrote the end credits song for Toy Story 5, and she sang it with Randy Newman live at the premiere recently. Yeah. She looked gorgeous. Gorgeous yellow dress, might I add. Ring, nice, bright, and shiny. Speaking of rings, she's getting another one, like this weekend, which is crazy. And you know who she used to know, shall we say? A certain tortured poet, shall we say, named Matthew Healy from the band The 1975, lead vocalist, lead member. The song It's Not Living If It's Not With You, great song. Don't know who it's about. Do not know.
3: Could be anybody.
5: It could. Matty Healy has had a lot of life. He has.
3: He has.
5: He's dated quite a handful of women. He is also currently engaged, just like his ex. I don't like this word, but situationship. One Miss Madam Taylor Swift herself, Taylor Allison Swift herself. I'm pairing the 1975 song.
3: No, this one's just by itself. We're just gonna start the hour here.
5: Okay.
3: So
5: this song is fun. It's upbeat. If you've ever watched an edit online of, like, anything, or you like the 1975, if you don't do the selling petrol ad lib that Maddie does live, you're a fake fan. That's all I'll say.
3: You heard it here, folks. You're a fake fan if you don't do the ad lib. Here is It's Not Living If It's Not With You from the 1975. Please enjoy.

0: And that was It's Not Living If It's Not With You, here on the Alternative Jukebox on 88.1 FM, WCWP. Up next now is going to be Paper Rings from the one and only Taylor Swift off her Lover album, followed by Wedding Day from Hot Buttered Rum off their Well Oiled Machine album. And I'll let Rebecca just take it away here.
1: Paper Rings by Taylor Swift off of her Lover album, which came out, I want to say 2019 or 2021? 2019, I was right. Not about her fiancé, but that's okay. That's life. You have a life before, a life during. That's life. Paper Rings, adorable song, obviously, about not caring where you are with someone, what they have, what they don't have, just wanting to marry them, just life, like doing life with them, as people say. They are your person, as it's been said. Hey, I don't think you answered my question before, actually. You ever heard of Taylor Swift? Have you heard the news recently, actually?
0: You know, I think I did hear something on the news before Jeopardy tonight.
1: On the national news?
0: On the national
1: news. Oh, my goodness. This girl must be, like, really important or really special to a lot of people. You know it. Taylor Swift's engaged. Currently, on this July 2nd, she may be getting married right now. It's probably tomorrow, on Friday. But tonight, her publicist, Tree Payne, her emotional support redhead, as the world knows her as, on top of every single possible news thing that has ever come out. If we find out anything, it's because of Tree Payne. She's been with Taylor and her Taylor's team, like the head of Taylor's team, for like most of her career. So she's good at her job. So smart.
0: So talented.
1: So talented, honestly. The stress that her publicist must be under, I can't imagine. Like,
0: Yeah, it's crazy. I saw on the news, they're like, oh, like, somebody got a picture of one of the, like, police or, like, event staff.
1: Holding people, a folder holding that said Taylor and Travis,
0: that's
1: yeah.
0: That said Taylor and Travis. And in my brain, I'm like, ooh.
1: Somebody's in trouble.
0: Somebody's in trouble.
1: Yeah.
0: Not that, like, you know, if today's the day to, like, let the cat out of the bag.
1: Yeah.
0: You know, we saw all the celebrities walking around.
1: Yes, her own best friend.
0: MSGs.
1: As she sings about in 15, off of debut, that in class you sit next to a redhead named Abigail, and soon enough you're best friends. Abigail, her best friend for like her entire life, was spotted walking to MSG tonight, as well as her publicist. That confirms it, in my opinion. It's not a decoy wedding. It's not some big hoax. The power and the resources that Taylor Swift has, I don't think that she would, and I don't think that, like, legally she could shut down blocks around MSG for a decoy wedding. I don't. Or, like, a decoy event. I don't think that she could have, like, everything change for, like, half a week, especially on a holiday weekend, just for a decoy event and actually be, like, flying everybody out to the Hamptons, or it's in a castle, or it's down in, like, Nashville. I think it's the real event. I do, personally. A lot of people are like, it's low class, it's a stadium. First of all, it's not a stadium. A stadium is open air. Taylor Swift does play stadiums. And Madison Square Garden is an arena. It is an arena. It is closed on top. You can have, like, pyrotechnics, but it is not open air. We know this. Penn Station is, like, within Madison Square Garden.
0: Yeah.
1: They are, like, one building.
0: Yes.
1: They have the underground parking garages. I don't think that it's fake. I don't. Because also, like, a handful of celebrities who are usually, like, in the Hamptons, in California for, like, the 4th of July. Like, or, let's be honest, at Taylor Swift's past 4th of July parties at her holiday house, the Harkness house in Rhode Island.
0: You think that's why she's doing it now? So that they can, like, go back to her Harkness house?
1: That can be the after party? You think it's the opposite of what a lot of the world thinks? Because a lot of people think that, like, they already got married, and this is just, like, the reception. It's just, like, a crazy party inside MSG.
0: I also wouldn't be surprised if it was a reception, because we talked about it before, where, like, I don't think she would really get, like, married inside MSG. MSG's, like, this doesn't seem like a nice place to get married in. But to have, like, a reception,
1: but
0: like,
1: she's
0: yeah.
1: had the amount of
0: Like, you can, like, dress it up.
1: Things that were, like, shipped in, like... Like, Madison Square Garden has been, like, completely decked out and, like, redone. One, it's lit up in pink right now. Like, a light pink, which I don't think it's, like, ever light pink, honestly, for, like, any artist. There's, like, a big pink curtains covering all, like, the windows, like, on, like, the walk-up and everything. Like, I don't think that you can just do that just for, like, fun, for funsies, you know what I mean? Like, she's obviously having some sort of actual event.
0: Yes.
1: A lot of people, there was another theory, that she's just announcing the start of her own record company.
0: Mm.
1: That was, like, her own record label, because she owns her masters, and... I've read a whole theory thing about it. In her song Karma, off of Midnights, she says, "Karma takes all my friends to the summit." Mm-hmm. So people think her
0: record company
1: is
0: going to
1: be called Karma.
0: Got it. Okay.
1: Or Summit, like the summit.
0: Yeah.
1: Because she's like, even if you don't like her, she holds a lot of power.
0: Yes.
1: She's done a lot. She has.
0: Yes.
1: I've had many a conversation with a person in life who's like, "I hate Taylor, blah, blah, blah." And I'm like, "But she's really smart, though, right? Like, she's a good businesswoman." And they're like, "Yeah." And it's like, you can't deny that she's good at her job in, like, the entertainment sphere.
0: Yes.
1: Her position, she knows the power she has. Speaking of the power that she has, she and her fiancé slash possible current husband, almost husband, Travis Kelce, number 87 on the Kansas City Chiefs. He and her, the two of them, donated $26 million to different education, healthcare, food banks, mostly in New York for everything happening this weekend. Some in Nashville, where she lives and where she's registered to vote. That's another. Yeah. And, like, California, and obviously in Kansas City, where he's from, where he's based out of, and where he proposed, because he proposed in his backyard. And he created a rose garden in his backyard. I was telling our host the other day that on her Red album, the song, The Lucky One, she says, chose the rose garden over Madison Square.
0: So.
1: He literally proposed to her in a rose garden. He could have done it, like, public. Like, people thought he was going to propose when he was on stage with her on the Eras tour, when he was in the I Can Do With the Broken Heart, like, the vaudeville little, like, showgirl part, which is before Life of Showgirl. Anyways, people thought he was going to propose, like, right then and there. No, he did it privately, and then later they shared it.
0: Yeah. As I think he should have.
1: Yes. So, we're playing Paper Rings by Taylor Swift because... She's getting married.
0: She's
1: like,
0: getting married.
1: In the next, like, 50 hours, which is exciting. As a, like, longtime Swiftie, very exciting. Very, very exciting. A friendship bracelet can do a lot.
0: A friendship bracelet
1: can do a lot. Take it from me, ladies and gents. Then, of course, Wedding Day by Hot Buttered Rum. Adorable song. Very nice. Very cute. Does not sound like Paper Rings. It's not very poppy. It's very folksy, almost like bluegrassy in a way.
0: Yeah, bluegrassy is the right.
1: But obviously, they go together really well. Paper Rings and Wedding Day.
0: Please enjoy.

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3: 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That was Wedding Day from Hot Buttered Rum off their Well Oiled Machine album. Up next now is Hozier. Another one.
4: Andrew. Right?
3: If you were here earlier, we were having this discussion.
4: Yeah.
3: Having a name that's hotly debated,
4: mm-hmm.
3: as an artist.
4: Yeah.
3: So, this is "It'll Come Back" off his self-titled expanded edition. Any reason for this one in particular?
4: I like it.
3: You just like it? Tickles the brain.
4: Sure.
3: I feel like I should.
4: I like
3: be
4: some of his music.
3: I feel like I should be a like bigger fan of Hozier.
4: I like his self-titled the best.
3: But it's something that I just never really got around to listening to, I don't think. And then, I don't know. I think when he was first around, I didn't really like his music. Like, it was, like, fine, but it wasn't, like, I wasn't, like, interested
4: terrific.
3: In it.
4: Mm-hmm.
3: Like, it just wasn't what I was listening to, really, at the time.
4: Yes.
3: And then I think as he's gotten, like, bigger, some of his stuff has gotten overplayed for me.
4: Yes,
3: and
4: I see that.
3: And it just kind of, like, turns me off mm-hmm. from, like, listening to it, because I'm like, oh, I'm like, I don't want to hear this one again.
4: Yeah. I get that.
3: But I know it's for the people, though, because I know
4: the people
3: right. love Hozier. So here is Hozier with "It'll Come Back." Please enjoy.

And that was It'll Come Back from Hozier here on the Alternative Jukebox. Up next now, we're going to get back to being a little bit lighter, a little bit more fun here in our last half hour. We have My Summer Girl from Good San Juan off their Smashing Teeth album, followed by Let's Start a Country from Hot Freaks off their Hot Freaks Forever. Now, My Summer Girl is a similar pick to Rebecca's Don't Sweat It. You know, I kind of save Good San Juan specifically for the summer, just because it is such summer music. And like we said, it got close to and at some points at 100 today. So, you know, just My Summer Girl. And then Let's Start a Country is following it up from Hot Freaks, unintentionally having hot in there. That wasn't the joke, but I'm just thinking of it. But I'm just thinking of it now. but it's more just like a similar kind of high energy, like summery feel. They talk about building a life on an island. So I thought it was just fun and it fit here. For Let's Start a Country. So here is My Summer Girl from Good San Juan, followed by Let's Start a Country from Hot Freaks. Please enjoy.

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3: 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Last song you just heard was Let's Start a Country from Hot Freaks off their Hot Freaks Forever album. Up next now is going to be Maggots or Brains from Olivia Rodrigo off her latest You Seem Pretty Sad for a Girl So in Love. And Rebecca will talk us through it.
4: This song is fun. It's the For a Girl So in Love part of the You Seem Pretty Sad for a Girl So in Love. It's really fun. If you play the video game whose name means 2 weeks,
3: the Fortnite Battle Pass.
4: Fortnite. That's for all my readers out there, all my intellectuals. It's going. Oh,
3: there's a dance.
4: There's an emote, an Olivia Rodrigo dance that I've seen now, like challenges that people are doing for how many can link up without getting like blasted, like how long they can all go. Mm-hmm. And I saw one where a certain blonde singer, mm-hmm. who also dated Joshua Bassett, showed up, who's also in Fortnite, and started doing like hers, and then just knocked all the Olivia Rodrigos out, and it was like, ooh. They were like seven or eight of them. So they got pretty good. 7, 8, 6, 7. Yeah. This song's really, really fun. Yeah. And the dance goes along really well with it.
3: So here is Maggots or Brains from Olivia Rodrigo. Please enjoy.

0: was Maggot for Brains from Olivia Rodrigo off her latest You Seem Pretty Sad for Girls So in Love. Up next now is going to be I Think I Like You from the band Camino, followed by the newest song from our one of our favorites here on the show, Thesaurus Rex, with Weekdays, spelt W-E-A-K. I Think I Like You from the band Camino. I think we saw this one live. Did they play this one live for us?
1: Yes.
0: Yeah. When we saw them with Five Sauce at MSG not too long ago.
1: No, they didn't play this one then.
0: Oh, okay. We've seen it live. Not at MSG, but the last time. And then Weekdays, like we said, is the newest song from our boys, Thesaurus Rex. And the first one sung solely by the drummer, mm-hmm. Whose name escapes me at the moment, and I will find it shortly. But... But in the meantime, it's fun, it's enjoyable, and we've been enjoying it. And they're going to put out new stuff pretty soon. Mm-hmm. So this is just like, you know, the singles as they build up to another album, which I'm very excited about. And I'm excited to see them soon as well. So they are playing on the 30th. So if you like it and you like what you hear, buy tickets. Come check them out. And let them know that I sent you. Anyways, here is I Think I Like You from the band Camino, followed by Weekdays from Thesaurus Rex. Please enjoy.

0: And that was Weekdays from Thesaurus Rex off their, just as their latest song. And with that, we are coming to a close with our last song of the night, Day Off from Hot Freaks off their Free Holiday Gift EP. I didn't mean to do double Hot Freaks tonight, that's my bad. But for some of you, you might have the day off tomorrow. And day off is what it says in the box, all right? It's about having a day off, all right, and celebrating it. I love this song a lot. It's probably my favorite Hot Freak song, and I'm so glad they officially released it, because for the longest time, it was trapped in purgatory for on Bandcamp, and then just gone. So I'm glad they have it. So enjoy your day off, have a happy and safe 4th of July, and we'll see you all again next
1: baby,
0: week.
1: Getting
0: and don't lose a finger.
1: All right, baby.
0: Please enjoy day off, crank it up loud. I know I am. Have a good night.

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2: Hello again, everyone, and welcome to part two of a very special edition of Mixed Bag Radio. This is Pete Fornital, and last time we presented the first hour of An Evening with Roger McGuinn, recorded on February 3rd, 2006, at the Outpost in the Burbs in Montclair, New Jersey, to celebrate the release of Roger's four-CD set, The Folk Den Project. Part two includes an onstage interview with Roger and begins with Roger's revelation about a much-beloved Birds recording on Mixed Bag Radio.
3: Some years ago, I got an email from a lady in Wales. Sounds unlikely, but she went on to say, "I like the Birds and the way you sing, but you've been mispronouncing the name of our town for about 35 years. It's not the Bells of Rhymney, it's the Bells of Rhymney. Spelled R-H-Y-M-N-E-Y, and R-H-Y in Welsh is rum, rah, rum. Sort of guttural, too. So I went over to Wales, and I played a concert for them in a place like this, and I got it right, and they all cheered.

When the birds first got together, we got this record deal. Actually, Miles Davis got us a record deal because we went over to audition at Benny Shapiro's house, and Benny was Miles Davis' booking agent in L.A. And we didn't know it, but Benny had a teenage daughter upstairs. So we played a few songs in Benny's living room, and his daughter came running down the stairs. "Daddy, Daddy, who's that?" She thought somebody really cool was in her living room, like the Beatles or something. She didn't know. So the next day, Miles came over to see his agent, and Benny was talking about what happened the night before. These kids came over, they were auditioning, and my daughter flipped out. She thought they were great. And Miles said, "Well, kids know stuff like that." So he called up Columbia Records, and he got us a deal. Anyway, it was a deal, but I think we needed to get a hit single before we could do the rest of the album. And we needed something really strong. We'd been writing a lot of songs, and our management didn't think they were strong enough. But Jim Dixon, our manager, heard of a Dylan song that Dylan wasn't going to be able to use because somebody was singing out of tune on it. It was Ramblin' Jack Elliott, actually. So they sent to New York, and they got this copy of it sent out to the West Coast. And we all sat around in the recording studio listening to this really long demo. It was like a 5-minute long demo, and it sounded like...

And David Crosby was in the Birds, and he said, "I don't like it, man." "No, man, that folky 2/4 time, that's never going to play on the radio." Well, David had a point, because the radio was playing a lot of Beatles and Stones by that time. They weren't playing folk music anymore. So I had an idea of how to fix it up for radio. I got one of these. For those of you listening to the radio, it's a Rickenbacker electric 12-string guitar. And I was playing around on it a little bit with a... Bach-like stuff. I thought, if I put some of that on the front of it for an intro and kick the song up with a Beatle beat, it might come out okay for radio. So it came out like this.

It worked. I played it on the radio. This next song has several different elements. It's got a little bit of John Coltrane, some Ravi Shankar, and some Andre Segovia thrown in just for fun.

0: Roger McGuinn leaving the stage at the Outpost in the Burbs to a standing ovation. He'll be back with a couple of encores and our on-stage interview after this.
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0: Pete Fornatale back with you with more of our evening with Roger McGuinn on Mixed Bag Radio.

Let me hear you scream one time. Brilliant. All right. When I give you the signal, do that and hold it out for four bars. All right.

0: You guys are just wonderful. I'd like to invite Pete Fornatel to come up and join me.
1: You just get better and better, and this is the best I have ever seen you right here tonight.
0: I was showing off for you.
1: This wasn't an evening with Roger McGuinn. This was Roger Mania. It is my pleasure to present you with an official Outpost in the Burbs t-shirt.
0: Oh, thank you. Cool.
1: The condition is that you'll sign this one for their Wall of Fame.
0: Absolutely. Okay. This is the one to sign, I think.
1: Oh, great, cool. That's the one. You got it.
0: Yeah, I got the signing one.
1: This one's for you.
0: Okay.
1: Now you can truly say, I played a benefit at the Outpost in the Burbs, and all I got was this lousy t-shirt.
0: You have the pen?
1: Okay. I got it right here. I already know the answer to this, but I'll ask it anyway. How many people here tonight have been fans of Roger since the earliest days of the Burbs?
0: Thank you so much.
1: All right, then you will understand this. Hold on a sec.
0: Those are nice ones. Those are really good ones.
1: My producer loves it when I do sight gags on the radio.
0: Yeah.
1: I also
0: I'll explain what he's

0: store, and they had these little frames in there, and I got the frames and I took them to an eye doctor and had prescription lenses put in with cobalt blue, and I wore them all the time, and they just kind of became my trademark, so they were my glasses.
1: Remembered to this day, right here, yeah, tonight.
0: And that's, I got them from John, and John got them from Fritz.
1: The folk process.
0: And John Lennon got it from me. Because that's the first thing he said when he met me, is, what's with the little glasses? What's with the little shades?
1: You know, I don't feel as if, I mean, you played your heart out here for a couple of hours. I don't feel as if we've even scratched the surface of some of the experiences you've had and some of the things you've accomplished in a truly legendary Rock and Roll Hall of Fame career. The phrase labor of love is thrown around an awful lot these days to the point where sometimes it has lost its meaning. But I think that your latest project truly fulfills the definition of the phrase labor of love. Would you tell us about it, please?
0: Well, it started back in 1995 when I sensed the traditional side of folk music was a bit neglected. So I thought I'd do something about it. And the internet had just opened up to where everybody, well, a lot of people could get on it. And I got on it. And somebody said in an email, why don't you put a folk song up for us to listen to? And I forget what kind of, a wave file, and you know, like an early a wave file, 11 kilohertz, 8-bit. It was really a small wave file. So I did, and I kept doing that, and I vowed to do it one a month, and I put the lyrics and a little, the chords and a little story about the song, and I did that one a month, and I've been doing that since November of 1995, and in November of 2005, it was the 10th anniversary of it. To commemorate that, I thought it'd be nice to collect 100 of my favorite songs, and I had to re-record them because the 11 kilohertz wave files didn't cut it, you know, for CD quality. So I re-recorded them in full CD quality and mastered them at a really good studio. And they're on this 4-CD box set called The Folk Den Project, which is only available online through my site, McGuinn.com, Amazon.com.

0: I don't know. I guess you all know this. You all know everything about him. Roger has been a gadgets guy all of his life. And I remember one time he came up to the radio station that I was working for with the first portable phone. It was the size of a steamer trunk.
1: No, it was an attaché case.
0: An attaché case, yeah. All right.
1: It weighed about 15 pounds.
0: Hyperbole. What do you make of the cell phone revolution?
1: Oh, I love it. You know, I use them all the time, and I use them to get online. Actually, I've got a Trio 650 with Bluetooth, and I've got a Mac, and the Bluetooth in the Mac talks to the Trio, and I can get online like Wi-Fi over the Trio. It's really cool. I can do it anywhere, you know.
0: I knew that you would be in your glory with all of this stuff because you have this long history with gadgets. Where did that start? What did that come from, Ron?
1: My grandfather on my mother's side was an engineer in Chicago, and he was instrumental in building some of the bridges that span the Chicago River. And he used to take me down to Chicago's wonderful Museum of Science and Industry every Sunday. And I'd push buttons and little things that light up and whir. And in fact, one of my favorite displays was a telephone. It was a mobile telephone display where they had this kind of a model railroad set up, only they didn't have trains on it. They just had cars and lights. And the scenario went like this. You'd hear over the loudspeakers a frantic mother calling in, "Susie's just swallowed some poison." You know, and Dr. Johnson's office, and "I'm sorry, the doctor's out right now. Let me see if I can reach him on his mobile telephone." And then these little light waves went out indicating radio waves, and "Dr. Johnson here," and, you know, he got to Susie's house and saved her life because of his mobile telephone. I went, "This is so cool. I got to get one of those." I was like five, you know, but...
0: You once told me a story of you were playing on stage, and there was some sort of atmospheric interference, and somehow through the speakers on the stage came, was it Bach classical music?
1: Yeah, there was classical music coming over. It was probably an FM station or something. Yeah.
0: And how did you handle it?
1: I forgot. You tell me. It's a story. It's a long story, a long time ago.
0: Roger takes center stage and starts miming playing the Bach concerto on the stage.
1: Oh, okay, all right. Yeah, that sounds like, I don't remember. You know, I'm sorry. That one went out the window. But I must have told you that story some years ago.
0: I hate knowing more about you than you do.
1: Well, you do. But see, I thought, where you're going with the Mamas and Papas were playing one time, and police calls started coming over their amps, and it was for them. So they, you know, cleaned up their act.
0: That is very funny. You know, we've been doing this a very long time now. As you know, I will tell anyone who will listen that it was actually a visit by Roger during the time of the McGuinn Clark Hillman albums when he was coming to the radio station for an interview. And I thought it was just going to be an interview, but he brought his guitar with him and illustrated everything that we were talking about during the course of the interview. And I said, somewhere in here, there are the seeds of a radio show, and that radio show became Mixed Bag.
1: Mixed Bag.
0: Thank you publicly.
1: Wow. That's really cool. Thank you.
0: Of course, we named it after a Richie Havens album because he got all the money in the basket house.
1: Right. He was incredible. John Sebastian tells that story. It's so wonderful.
0: You know, those moments when the hairs stand up around your wrist, such a moment, I think, happened here tonight during the solo of 8 Miles High.
1: Oh.
0: Stupid comment of the night. You are one hell of a guitar player. The future of the Folk Den. You're going to keep pumping them out?
1: Absolutely. As long as I'm able, I will put one up every month and continue the process. And I'm not sure about more CDs, maybe another 10 years or 5 years or whatever. But the idea is just to get the idea behind putting the Folk Den together in the first place was to share the music that families and friends could learn and play together and keep the old songs alive.
0: Yeah. The mission that the three entities here tonight have, and that's you, myself, and the Outpost and the Burbs, is to keep that stuff from falling through the cracks and disappearing.
1: Mm-hmm. Yeah.
0: Somewhere in the first couple of rows

0: Somewhere in the first couple of rows here tonight, Roger, I saw children maybe 8 years old, 6 years old, 10 years old, and I know that one day down the road they will be telling their friends and maybe their kids, yeah, I saw Roger at the outpost in the Verbs. Yeah, it was cool. That was very cool.
1: Oh, that's sweet. Yeah, that's cool.
0: And, of course, all of the instruments represented on this stage are things that you use in the recordings for the folk band, yes?
1: That's right. These are all folk band instruments, right? I even use the Rickenbacker on a lot of the songs.
0: So how many people out here tonight are planning on adding the Folk Den Project to their record collection? May I make one comment?
1: Sure.
0: This one? A sentence you'll never hear. Put your things in the banjo player's Porsche.
1: Yeah. Did you look up some banjo player jokes, or you just know a lot of them, right? I mean, they come up, they're like a slew of banjo player jokes on the internet. Like,
0: you got any?
1: Let's see, I don't memorize them. I just laugh at them when I see them. I don't like them, really, because I am one.
0: Yes, it is a much maligned instrument.
1: It
0: I'm
1: going
0: to ask you for one story, which is the one about Turn, Turn, Turn and Pete Seeger.
1: Yes.
0: And how that whole thing came about, that it was the follow-up number one single to Mr. Tambourine Man.
1: Mm-hmm. Well, are you talking about how Pete came to write the song or how the Birds came to do the song?
0: All of the above.
1: I'll tell you everything I know about Turn, Turn, Turn. Well, Pete was at his publisher's office, and his publisher was saying, Pete, you got to stop writing these protest songs. I can't sell them. And Pete said, you got the wrong writer, because that's what I do. And but then he went through his pocket and he pulled out a little scrap of paper that said, to everything there's a season and a time to every purpose under heaven. Must have scribbled it down from thumbing through the Bible or something. Anyway, he went home and he made up a little tune to it that he thought was very much like Twinkle, Twinkle, Little Star. You know, very simple little tune, didn't think much of it. And

0: to heaven. He did kind of like that, kind of legato, and with different chords. And I heard him do it in concert because I went to all his concerts when I was a kid. I was a big fan. In fact, I got to interject something. I went to one of his concerts that was canceled at the Navy Pier in Chicago. And Pete, being the kind of guy he was and is, he would not allow the fans to be let down. So he got his banjo out, and he's standing on the loading dock of this pier at night when the concert was supposed to have been. And the people who showed up, he played an impromptu concert for them. And I was one of them, and I was there with my banjo case. You know, I had my banjo. I said, I always bring my banjo to a Pete Seeger concert. And he did some wonderful songs. He did And the Love Come Tumbling Down, you know, seek and you shall find, ask and it shall be open, you know, knock and the door shall be open. He did that. Okay, so back to the story of Turn, Turn. I heard him do Turn, Turn, Turn at one of his concerts in Chicago. And then I worked with Judy Collins on her third album as a musical director, and we did that song on that album. So I knew the song, and after the Byrds had gotten a number one with Mr. Tambourine Man, we were on the road on a bus tour in the United States, and somebody said, do you know Turn, Turn, Turn? And I said, yeah, to everything, turn, turn, turn. Different chord. There is a season and a Beatle beat. Turn, turn. And it's time to everything under heaven. And keeping the beat up. And it was like different chords, and the Beatle beat is like a different arrangement of it, but it was the song.
1: All right, the PS that I want is, did Pete ever discuss
0: yes.
1: or contact you about it?
0: After Turn, Turn, Turn reached number one and was there for a long time, I guess a week or two, I got a letter from Pete with a little banjo on it. He signed his letters with a little drawing of a little banjo on the bottom of it. And it read, Dear Byrds. And, you know, I kind of braced myself going, you know, because there was this rumor that he cut the power at Woodstock and everything. And I had such respect for him. I revered him. You know, I didn't want to be scolded by him. But he said, I really like the way you did Turn, Turn, Turn. And he went on to talk about it. And he said, my only musical query is, why didn't you repeat the chorus at the end? And the reason was for time, radio time, you know.
1: Of course.
0: Yeah, and we were taking a big risk running at 3:30 back then.
1: Sure.
0: Three minutes, 30 seconds was a long time for a song.
1: I keep thinking of things. I have to ask you about Bob Dylan and about your long-term relationship and association with him. You are certainly right up in the top five of Dylan interpreters of all time. What can you tell us about his role, as you see it, in the development of American popular music?
0: Oh, wow. Well, let's see. Is like, what was Shakespeare's role in the development of the theater? He was, you know, obviously he started with a sort of a small beginning as a Woody Guthrie interpreter himself, and then decided that it might be good to write some. He was hanging around with Len Chandler, who was writing songs, and he thought he'd write some songs too, and he started writing some songs, and he started writing some great songs. I mean, some killer songs. And just nobody wrote better songs.
1: Yeah, there's a fellow at the New York Times who says there's Bob Dylan and there's everybody else.
0: Yeah, yeah. As far as singer-songwriters, yeah definitely.
1: I think that's very true.
0: And he kind of invented the genre. I mean, it wasn't really... Well, there were a couple of people writing songs. But
1: did you see the Scorsese...
0: I haven't seen the whole thing. I've seen the half of it.
1: Documentary. Needless to say, the Byrds are represented in there, as they should be.
0: I haven't seen that part.
1: Because... that's the best part.
0: Okay, all right. Well... he hung around our rehearsal studio when we were rehearsing Mr. Tambourine Man. And as you know, I do this little thing about somebody was singing out of tune on it. That's true. The demo of it had Ramblin' Jack Elliott, and he was out of tune. And it was a time when people didn't do a lot of overdubbing, so that was kind of stuck that way. And so he gave us permission to use it, and he came. And Crosby really didn't like the song, and neither did the other Byrds. And Jim Dixon thought it was a great song, our manager. So Dixon brought Dylan around to kind of encourage us to do the song. And Dylan and Bobby Newirth came down, and we played a few songs for him, including Mr. Tambourine Man and All I Really Want to Do. And after All I Really Want to Do, he said, what was that? And I said, that was one of your songs. said, I didn't recognize it. And Newart said, it's cool, you can dance to it.
1: You tell another wonderful story, and I know it is with tongue planted firmly in cheek, about the first time you heard American Girl by Tom Petty and the Heartbreakers.
0: Yes, definitely tongue in cheek. I was getting ready to do my Thunderbird album, and my manager was playing some various things for me from different sources. He had tapes and records, and I didn't know where they're, you know, demos and acetates and records and things on them. I didn't know what was what because he was around the corner playing stuff. And

0: Well, I heard that and I said, first of all, I just loved it. I said, when did I record that? And my manager said, it isn't you. And I said, I know. Who is it? I like that a lot. I love it. And he said, it's this new guy, Tom Petty. And I said, I want to meet him. So the next day, Tom came over and we got to be friends. And we went on tour and played The Bottom Line. Tom was opening up at The Bottom Line.
1: I remember that Dylan did a tour with Tom Petty, and I went to see the show at Madison Square Garden. And at that point, you were not on the tour yet. And I looked at these two guys, and I said, wait a minute. Roger should be on this show because he is the link that connects Bob to Tom. And subsequently...
0: Well, there was some divine intervention that got me on the European leg of that tour. I'll tell you how it happened. It was really bizarre. You talk about these things, you know, like coincidences or whatever, but we were in Tampa at a Tom Petty concert at a stadium.

0: and people were throwing frisbees around like they do at stadium concerts before the show started. And my wife Camilla was sitting down, and we were sitting down in the, like, maybe the 20th row or something. We had seats. And a frisbee came down, hit her in the eye. And it wasn't serious, but, you know, it had a little welt, and we went backstage to get first aid. And just as we were walking through the backstage area, Tom came in and he said, "Roger," you know. And we hadn't seen each other for a few years at that point. And it started another run of getting together and hanging out and stuff. And I went to his hotel where he was staying, and we were out on the beach flying kites and hanging out and stuff. And while we were doing that, he said, "I'm going to go on tour with Dylan in a couple of weeks." I said, "Oh, man, that sounds like fun. I remember the Rolling Thunder Review. That was the coolest tour." I said, I would just love to do that with you guys. And he said, "Well, I'll ask him, see what he says." So he asked Bob, and Bob said, "Makes sense."
1: I cannot think of a more perfect time or perfect place to make this comment. It's something that a doctor friend of mine said some years ago that I will never forget as long as I live. A whole bunch of things like that were happening in my life, and I went to him and told him about it. And I said, you think it's all coincidence, Doc? And he laughed and he said, "Pete, coincidence is God's way of staying anonymous." No such thing as coincidence.
0: I agree wholeheartedly. I don't believe in coincidence at all.
1: I can't begin to tell you how grateful I am personally and on behalf of the Outpost and all of these people that you came to share your life and music with us tonight. Can we do it again sometime?
0: Absolutely. Let's take it. Let's take it on the road and take them with us.
1: That's a deal. Yeah. Give yourselves a hand.

0: Thank you all so much for being on the radio with us tonight. Roger, is there something you can do for us to close out the evening?
1: I like to end shows with a song that my wife and I put together from an old Irish blessing.

0: Thank you all so much. Good night.
1: Roger McGuinn leaving the stage at the Outpost in the Burbs with May the Road Rise to Meet You. Pete Fornital on Mixed Bag Radio. I'll be back with some final thoughts in just 1 minute.
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and the beast. Running wild.

walked hand in hand through the great city. Past those crowded cafes and bars. 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

0: I think you got it now, Mickey.
1: Hey, did you hear that note I hit at the end?
2: Did you hear that?
3: Ears. So as Mickey Dolenz takes his stool, his cigarette and his glass of champagne, off again into another land and another adventure, we bid farewell to this happy person and all its natives. Okay.
0: Okay, what?
3: I have no idea what's happening. Wait a minute, I think this earphone's broken. Or else my hand's crooked. Oh, good, it's the earphone. That's a little way.
4: Okay. Okay. I don't hear anything in these earphones. At all, Hank. I don't hear not.
5: They're not plugged in.
4: Oh, I get it.
1: They're not plugged in. Okay, Hank.
5: Right, Mick.
1: I plug them in, boy. It's not working, Hank.
5: Right, Mick.
1: It ain't working yet, Hank. I plugged them in, Hank. Wait a minute. I'll plug this other plug.
5: Right, Mick.
1: That's not it either, Hank.
5: Nothing, monkey.
1: Hey, really, there's no wire around here, Hank.
5: I'm sending Jimmy.
1: What?
5: I'm sending Jimmy out.
1: Mm-hmm. I see that you.
5: He's good at finding all those things.
1: Hey,
5: man.
1: I'd be into this, too, if it wasn't 10 miles.
5: Yeah.
1: There, I got it.
2: You got it.
1: Yeah, but it's on, I plugged it direct.
5: Thanks, Jim.
4: I got it, okay.
5: Hey, is that
2: good work, man?
5: Is the speaker out?
4: Yeah. Testing.

0: WP.
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0: 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Now let's get a point for you guys.
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5: We wait again.
2: And then I wait for two. Nah, come right in on the last one. Come in on one.
6: Take two.
2: Wait two.
0: Coming in on A, man.
7: Wow, wait one. Come in two. Wait three.
3: One.
0: Minus.
7: Wait on all of them.
5: Ready? All right, we're going to roll one now.
0: Hold it. Now.
5: Wait a minute.
0: Roll it, Bruce.
2: Rolling.
5: Let's see.
2: I wait on all of them except the second one, or I don't wait. I wait on all of them?
5: Hey.
2: Think they can take it?
5: All right, except the second one. Then I come right in on that second one. Is that right? All right, wait a minute. Now we're rolling right now. All right, what take is this? One.
0: You
5: get that, Bruce?
2: Recording.
5: Now let's take two. Let's take two. All right, let's get serious.

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0: This is a special update from your friends at WCWP. It appears that we've somehow run out of music. 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
3: All right, my children, Grandfather Rock is here. 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

couldn't see his face. He was holding a gun against me. I was thinking, this is a dangerous place.

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0: Ganged up on me like that?
1: Couldn't believe it.
2: Hey, look, I'm still shaking. It's weird. Go out in the streets like this, you can't. Dangerous place. It's a dangerous place.
3: So suddenly, these two guys appear in front of me and stop, real aggressive, start at me.
4: What's that? What's that on that tape? You know, what do you got there?
3: I said,
4: hey, what are you talking to that for?
3: You know? I said, oh, it's just a tape, you know?
4: They said, well, play it for
3: me. I said, oh, no. Them off as long as I could. Finally, they turned it on, you know. They grabbed it from me, took it away from me, turned it on, and it says, he held a gun in his hand.
1: This is a dangerous place.
4: It's the most dangerous place. What gun? You're a policeman.
3: The deeper I popped, the worse I got into. I told him, I said, look, I'm not talking. It went on forever. Anyway, I finally unbuttoned my shirt and said, look, I'm in this band here, you know? I'm in this band, you know? And we're making a recording, you know? And it's just about New York City. It's about crime in the streets. The explanation was going nowhere, but finally, they just kind of let me go. I don't know why. So I walk around the corner. I'm like shaking like a leaf down. I thought, this is a dangerous place once again, you know?

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I haven't got the song to suit my mood.

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5: 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The Rock and Roll Circus says the cure you're thinking of. 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

0: 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Welcome to One World Radio. I am your host, Mark Lucier, joined by Keelan and Kusi. How are you, my friends?
1: Good day, Mark. Thank you very much for having time to speak to us. I know that the USA is super busy because of the World Cup. Are you in one of those games? Are you watching games or is it too expensive? I know that ordinary U.S. citizens were complaining regarding the prices that were too high.
0: Well, I'm someone that enjoys watching it, whether it be in a sports bar or at home. There's nothing better than sitting in my favorite chair and watching the U.S. really, really go on this awesome run. I think it's the first time in 96 years they were saying that they've won two World Cup games back-to-back since 1930. That's really incredible to see.
1: That is crazy. 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
2: Thank you very much. It's my pleasure to be here.
1: Nice. Thank you very much for being part of the show. So quickly on my side, as I kick off, One World Radio connects audiences across cultures and continents. So how can storytelling bring people together in a divided world? Before I get straight into getting to know you, but I wanted to start with that question. How can storytelling help bring people together in a divided world? I know that, for example, here in South Africa, we have an issue of xenophobia recently, where saying illegal immigrants must go back home and all that. And it has distracted, you know, especially with people being divided in the country. So now that was my question to you, Kelly.
2: That is a really good question. You know, storytelling for, you know, thousands of years have, you know, told the oratory and the history of a culture and a community. And then when you add characters inside that story that make you care about them, that's how storytelling brings cultures and brings community together, is that you make them human. You give them feelings and emotions and thoughts, you know. So in any kind of culture, depending on or community, whatever kind of story you want to tell, then that's what the storytelling can do. I've written a lot of articles and personal development books as well on psychology or leadership or broadcasting. But I tell you, when I get to write a story and I get to create a character within that environment, it makes it more real and more personal to me. And so that's how, why I believe storytelling can bring people together, even when they have different cultures. Helps you understand them.
1: Thank you, Kelly.
2: You're welcome.
1: Nice and clear.
2: Well, I'm a writer, so I try to be, you know, and I'm in the midst of telling a story right now. And I've recently told a story through fiction, and it is my preferred way to communicate.
0: Well, that's wonderful. And we appreciate everybody who's a good storyteller. And from my standpoint, I think everyone can be and really is a good storyteller. In my opinion, the most important story is your life story. So, Kelly, if you could go into a little bit of detail about your life, your career, everything interesting that you've ever done, this is your floor to do so.
2: This is my floor to do so. Well, first of all, I will be honest, self-promotion makes me really uncomfortable. So talking about myself in this kind of a realm is stepping out of my comfort zone, which is part of what I promote with my psychotherapy practice. But going all the way backwards, I was born in Los Angeles, California. I was the youngest of four and three older brothers. So I was the baby and the only girl. My dad was a broadcast engineer at KHJ and K-Earth in Los Angeles. During the 1960s, that's when they launched the groundbreaking format of Boss Radio. And my dad was actually the engineer on duty when they broke format. So he was, he was the guy, the very first one to play the new KHJ Boss Radio jingle and work with the real Don Steele. And that sort of set us up into like a historic or a legacy. My dad's real goal was to build, own, and operate his own radio stations. So when I was in high school, we moved from Los Angeles, about 90 miles out of Los Angeles, to a small desert town called Victorville to start begin building the first of several radio stations that we'd own and operate for about 20 years. One of the stations that he built was in Bakersfield, California, which he named after me. So the call letters are K-L-L-Y, and it's called Kelly. You know, a little backstory on that one. About 10 years ago or so, somebody else bought the station and they had changed the signature. They changed the what they call it to Energy and then something else. But then they sold. And recently, in the last few months, the new owners, who are local guys, brought back the Kelly moniker. So that was really exciting for me to have my name come back to the radio after so many decades. We owned and operated radio stations for about 20 years and then, you know, moved out of that. I worked in Sacramento radio for a little while, working for corporate CBS and Entercom doing sales, but still wanted to be self-employed. So my dad and I founded a company that did FCC compliance inspections. So we would basically, for radio and television stations, we would go in and look in the back door at your public files and your engineering requirements, your studio, make sure you have all your documentation. Public files was part of it. That would also include a trip up to the transmitter site to check for safety, security, and that all of the engineering requirements were completed there. And then we had the rights and privileges from the FCC to do this nationwide. And we would travel the country in an RV and inspect radio and television stations, spend a lot of time, most of it in California, because that's where we were based. About 20 years ago, I found myself in the hospital suffering from heart failure. And it changed the trajectory of my entire career. It derailed everything I was doing in radio. It took about 2 years to get my strength back after a lot of procedures, a lot of medication. I had to have a pacemaker, and it was a life-changing experience. Caused me to suffer from anxiety and depression, things I didn't even know existed, what they were. And when my cardiologist told me I was cured, I really wanted to do something to help people. So I, rather than get back into radio, into the stress of what I was already involved in, I didn't know at the time it was a therapist. I just wanted to have the credentials, the education, to be able to help people, not just coach them. So I went back to grad school and I got my master's in psychology and worked my way to become a licensed psychotherapist. And I've been in practice and private practice therapist for about 12 or 13 years now. Meanwhile, writing books and still staying connected with my friends in radio and doing consulting with them. And it kind of turned out into a confident confidant for them. So, and that's where I am now. And so recently I wrote a book, a novel and a book, radio centric. Dead Air, The Day the Music Died, is my debut novel. It came out last year. And then this past April, I released a personal development book for radio professionals called Flipping the Format on the Fear of Failure. Both use psychological principles and describe symptoms you may have, but one is a storytelling in fiction and the other is practical tools using psychotherapy methods. And so that's where we are today, as I'm here to talk to you guys about my history, whatever you're interested in.
1: So Kelly, you know, with you, with experience that you have, regarding especially when it comes to storytelling and also with the history in media, especially radio, I want to know now, since you kind of like a generation that have seen the changes that are happening in the planet Earth, especially when it comes to system or world system that we are using now on the planet, as we are going to the virtual world, you know, the world of AI, where a lot of creatives just like you are getting worried that AI might take spaces where it would need a human mind, you know, to expand those spaces. I want to know, does AI, as somebody who's seen the spaces of being creative until now, do you think that it's a threat to humanity or it's enhancing of who we are, especially when it comes to conscious storytelling?
2: I love that question, and that it is a cause for debate in any field, especially the creatives. I have always been an adopter of technology. I think I got that from my dad. He was always an early adopter of technology. And when I think about how he would have adapted to AI, I think I've adopted that too, to use it to enhance and amplify your skills. Yes, it definitely needs a human touch, but some of the things that I've been able to use AI for was to help build my website. I'm not a website designer. I'm not a visual designer. I'm a writer. But I would have had to hire somebody to do those projects for me. My website would have taken me months to get up and going. I would have had to have discussions with people about what the design looked like. But with the assistance, and I say assistance, of AI, I was able to create it on my own using what I knew I wanted to see, my vision for what my project needed to look like. And then for me, that enhanced and amplified my skill sets, because I learned things that I didn't know before. And that was really exciting for me. But also, when I step back, I've done the exercises where I've discovered what my strengths are. That's a psychological book called Discover Your Strengths, and I've gone through the exercise. And what my biggest strength is I'm a learner. I love to learn. So this AI development has allowed me to amplify the learning process. And I think that if creatives look at it as a way where, oh, I can do more with what I can create, rather than look at it as a threat, well, that's how we flip the format on that fear. It's coming whether you want it to or not. The tools are there. The tools have been there for, especially for radio and creatives, for quite a while. It just seems to be more in our face now. And then there's the debate over to use it or not to use it. And I think both are right. If you choose not to and you want to be a purist and continue down the way that you've been creating, I applaud that. Good. If you're one that wants to be able to utilize the new tools available to you and maybe enhance or amplify the skill set that you've already developed and grow in a different way, that's great too. And so I think that everybody is right. It's just a matter of picking your path, and definitely keeping the human side element has to be top of that process.
0: Now, Kelly, you've mentioned how you have become a mentor. I'm curious to know about your father's influence, because you've also talked a good bit about him and the work that you guys did together and the impact that he had on your life. So if you could talk a little bit about how he shaped you as an individual in so many different contexts, and how he continues to impact you and the trajectory of your entire life and your career.
2: Oh, talking about my dad. Okay, so my dad was my business partner for 40 years. So he was more than just my dad. We talked business, and the business was radio. So my dad shaped my radio vision. And actually, you know, I could not have written Dead Air the Day the Music Died had I not had the experiences with my father. And also, had he not throughout my entire lifetime explained engineering in a way that a little girl might be able to understand. He liked to draw sketches, and I learned it by osmosis. So that's how his influence was. He was always, always willing to teach what he knew. He never held back. You know, it's like we traveled the country in an RV as a kid. That was his lifestyle when he was growing up. My grandchildren are fifth generation RVers. So for me to be doing what I'm doing now is nothing strange. But he would take us on RV trips across the country for summer vacation. He'd get a vacation from the radio station for 5 weeks or whatever, and we'd hit the road in the RV. And he would always schedule fun, but he was always scheduling something educational too, state park, museums, you know, historic monuments. And that's what he did. He instilled fun and education and faith and grounding. And I remember once when we were first on the air, and I was just a teenage girl, and I was so bad, you guys. I shouldn't have been on the air that early. I should have been training. But he had me doing the news live, 4, 5, and 6 o'clock news. I'd do after school, high school, not college. So I'm a little girl coming home from or coming back to the office and doing the news. And I would stumble all over my words. And my voice was real high. And I didn't even know what the news stories were really about. Honestly, I was too nervous. I didn't want to do it. It was like an after school chore. And I would cry to my dad, and he would sit down and he would kneel down at the desk and he would demonstrate how I had to change the intonation of my voice and lower it and how to pronunciate a word and how to spell it out so that it was phonetic, so that when I was reading it live, I could say it phonetically and not worry about what the spelling really was. After all was said and done, the city that we were living in was called Victorville. He came from Los Angeles radio, which is major market. And when you make a mistake in major market, it's kind of a big deal. But in his world, trying to encourage me that this is really no big deal, Kelly, you're going to get over it, he would say, and besides, Kelly, it's only Victorville. And that just, you know, to me, that was like, he made that point, is like, it's not the end of the world. Whatever mistakes or failures you have, it's just this one moment in time. You keep moving, you're going to be okay. It was meant to be this way. And those are some of the lessons and mentoring that my dad was consistent with my entire life. You know, he passed away a couple of years ago, and that was really hard. But he still came back, you know, quote unquote, in spirit, in my mind and in my imagination, and helped me finish my novel, Dead Air, the day the music died. So even after he passed, his words and his presence and his own life still influences me.
1: Thank you very much, Kelly, for that insightful information. So, Kelly, you've been developing Flipping the Format on the Fear of Failure project. Yes. What inspired this work and what are some of the key findings on it?
2: All right. Well, what inspired the Flipping the Format on the Fear of Failure was I had learned that when I wrote my book, Heart Lessons, the reason I wrote that book was, you know, I'm a journaler. I've always kept a journal since I was 15. And when I was finishing grad school and went and I was interviewing for internship jobs, you know, obviously you show your resume. And these people are mental health and behavioral health individuals, and they're looking at my resume and they see all this extensive radio background. And then I'm looking for a low paying internship job as a behavioral health specialist. And they ask me, what happened to you? I mean, literally, they, you know, it's like something happened. And so I started telling them my heart story, and they were the ones who encouraged me to write Heart Lessons. Well, that got me started on the mental health, because Heart Lessons isn't just my memoir. This is what happened to me. It's a prescriptive memoir. It's like, this might be happening to you. These are the symptoms. Here's my journal entry. You can see it happening in real time. And so that's what Heart Lessons was about. And that just started when I wrote that book. I was not licensed yet, but I was trying to promote the book. And then what I learned when I got my license and I was able to change my title to licensed psychotherapist, there was a reaction. Oh, I thought you were just a life coach, or I didn't know you were licensed. And so that showed me that license became super important. It kind of became, you know, I realized just how important that was. So I was trying to create a brand for my marketing for what I was going to do next with my mental health, because I wanted to do coaching and speaking, not just behind what we call butt in chair therapy. I wanted to also be speaking and coaching and doing other aspects of my business. And so I started to come up asking about what's a common theme? What is something that I've done consistently my entire career? How can I tie these two together? Well, you know, it's like when you're building a radio station, or you're trying to build a radio station, and what's very important is you're getting to the point where the station is now licensed. You have a construction permit, but you want to get it to the point where it's licensed. And then while you're operating a radio station, you've got to maintain that license to make sure that you can keep the license. We were doing FCC compliance. We were helping stations protect their license. Then when I was going to grad school, everything you do is to get to the point where you're licensed to be a therapist. And I realized, wow, that license is super important. And that's my common theme, Flipping the Format on the Fear of Failure. So it had a radio theme, it had a license, it had that credibility. And then how we do that is we flip the format on the fear that you're going to fail with whatever you do. And that's why even like with storytelling, we flip that format, right? Even in everything. So the flipping the format on the fear of failure, it was a program that I was creating for broadcasters using the WKRP call letters as an acronym, you know, the famous television show of the 70s, WKRP in Cincinnati. Probably the most famous call letters to radio people because, hey, they made a television show out of it. And it's a big joke. So I use the WKRP acronym, and it's used, the book has methods in positive psychology, cognitive behavioral therapy. I teach about a method using heart math, which is a scientific method about how our bodies are electromagnetic and we have a force field around us, and how our heart and what was going on in our heart with our emotions affects those around us. And I also use some other methods in it. And so it goes through the WKRP acronym. W means have a winning mindset, and that uses an attitude adjustment, your positive psychology, to have a winning mindset. And positive psychology doesn't mean pretending that everything is fine. It means basically using a positive mindset to say, okay, we have this problem, or I have this problem. How can I turn this around and solve it? And then the K is know thyself. Well, how can you be yourself and do what you love to do if you don't really know who you are? And so we go through some exercises to demonstrate you now you know who you are and how you want to be, how you want to present yourself to the world out there. The R stands for responsibility and resilience. And it teaches, that's where the heart math techniques come in, teaching that resilience doesn't mean just keep pushing through. It's how you recover after a stressful event so that you can keep going. And then the P is basically a lot more in the positive psychology and keep maintaining a positive attitude. And it's got some storytelling in there. I tell some of my stories. And then I asked a programming consultant, Mike McVeigh, who's very big in the broadcast industry, to also contribute some stories of his own with his extensive leadership background in radio. And the book was put together, and we released it just in the last few months.
0: Kelly, you had mentioned becoming a psychotherapist and initially not knowing what you wanted to do post your health struggles. But for a little bit of context about me, my dad is in the psych field. He's a clinical psychologist. You had said initially you didn't know what you wanted to do post, but you knew you wanted to step away from radio. When did it become clear to you that's what you want to do? Because you mentioned all this stuff about not just wanting to be a life coach. You wanted to be certified, like you said. When did that become clear to you? This is exactly what I want to do, and this is what I want to do going forward.
2: Well, you know, during my heart struggles, one of the things that I was trying to do was find a secure job that would provide medical insurance, because I was thinking my medical bills were going to cause me to lose my house. And so I was looking for a regular job. And at that time, I knew it's like, well, if I get a regular job, not do consulting anymore, because, you know, consulting can be feast or famine. And so I was actually looking for radio jobs outside of my market where I was living. And the stress that I was hearing from these broadcasters, I mean, we're talking major market, we're talking about a sales job. I knew I couldn't do that. But yet I still had this heart, because I'd been in the radio industry for so long, and I loved radio people. I've been inspecting stations for years. I knew them, and I knew how things were, and I really just wanted to help. I knew that, you know, I'd already had a bachelor's degree, and my bachelor's degree was social science with an emphasis in organizational leadership. So I was already personally on that track for leadership, and I didn't want to give up leadership to become a butt and chair therapist. I didn't even know I wanted to be a therapist. I just wanted to help, and I wanted to have credentials to help. And so at that time, then I started, well, maybe I could buy a radio station then, and I could run a radio station, because I'd be a really good boss. That would be my contribution to the radio industry. I tried working on a deal, and that was hard to figure out how to do. And then that fell through. It didn't happen. And then I was literally at that juncture of, what am I going to do then? And I still didn't know. I just knew I wanted to help people. And this is how it happened. And this is where I love to tell clients or anybody, it's like, sometimes you just got to be open to observe what's going on around you. The answer will come. And this is literally how it went to me enrolling into grad school. I was sitting at the car wash, getting my car washed. And across the parking lot was the adjunct school that I had done my bachelor's degree in, Chapman University, which is in Orange, California. They had an adjunct school school. That's where I had gotten my bachelor's degree. And I'm looking over at the parking lot and I see the sign and I'm like, I wonder what kind of programs they offer. And I just walked in and I enrolled in a psychology program right then and there. And it was during that that I realized the path to become licensed. I think, honestly, because of my age, you know, advanced age, I was in my 40s. If I had known the path to get my license, I probably would not have done it. But I'm one of those people, one of those individuals, once I'm in it, I'm going to finish it. And so I finished it. But I knew I wanted to help people. But it was once I started the classes, that's when I really knew I was in the right place. As I loved it. It's psychotherapy on steroids. I was able to figure out my own issues in my life and then apply them and saw how I shifted and how I was changing and how I was growing and realizations. And the storytelling for me just became even more amplified because now instead of saying in a story, so-and-so was depressed or so-and-so was anxious, now I had the tools and the education to be able to describe those symptoms as opposed to just saying what they were having. What was happening. So how did I know that that's what I wanted to do exactly? I didn't. I really didn't. I just was open to a new opportunity. And I think that that's really what we need to be is like you, we can sit there and we can try to rack our brains. What do I want to do with my life? What do I want to do with my future? And it's not until you start experiencing and opening yourself up to new ones that you discover what it is you really want to do that might align with, oh, yeah, that reminds me. That's what I was like when I was a kid.
3: Hi, it's Keelan. Yeah, now I've been quiet for a bit. But if we can just go back to storytelling for a moment, what role does vulnerability play in effective storytelling? And can a story still resonate if the storyteller isn't willing to be vulnerable?
2: Oh, storyteller has to be vulnerable now, don't they? You know, it's like I just finished a draft for my next novel. And when I say draft, obviously it's nowhere near ready for publication. So I'm going through and doing my own development edits now before I send it to an editor. And I'm laughing and I'm crying and I'm laughing some more and I'm getting mad and I'm crying some more because the emotions and the vulnerability that this character has in the story is affecting me as the writer. And it's very important for a storyteller to allow themselves to be vulnerable. Now, I've got journals to fall back on. So it's like if I want to write about grief, I've got plenty of that. I can go and look in my journals and find out what it was like to grieve, you know, the loss of a loved one or the loss of a job or the loss of a pet or the loss of a relationship. But in the vulnerability of it, you have to allow yourself to feel those emotions again, and then you've got to be able to write them down or your reader isn't going to get it. They're not going to feel what you're feeling. And so you have to allow yourself to be that vulnerable.
0: See, Kelly, this is what I love about Keelan is she asks such phenomenal questions and then they spark great follow-up questions for me. She always gets my brain turning and so do you, Kusi. You always do too. But my question is going back to this piece about being an author. And that was another new opportunity, as you put it. Can you talk a little bit about your debut novel, which was Dead Air, The Day the Music Died?
2: Yes.
0: And that came out rather recently. And I'm curious, because you said it in Los Angeles, do you feel this is a kind of tribute to your hometown? What was the ideas behind it? What does it mean to you? And like you said, what other books are coming up in the future for you?
2: I have always wanted to be a novelist. Since I was a little girl, when I was first reading the Nancy Drew series, mystery series, when I was a kid, I would be curious as to how did they know what's going to happen next? And how did this writer, you know, think about all these characters? I mean, it was all coming to life for me. And, you know, just life basically got in the way. So Dead Air, actually, I started writing Dead Air while I was in the midst of my heart failure, because I didn't have any energy to do anything else. And I was looking for something just to do. And the story wouldn't leave me alone. And the origin came from actually the reason Los Angeles is because I am very, very familiar with the antenna array on Mount Wilson in Los Angeles, where all of the broadcast, where probably 60% of the broadcast facilities have their transmitter sites up on Mount Wilson in Los Angeles. So that's why the Los Angeles setting is because I could describe it. Like, I didn't need to go to Mount Wilson and do research. I'd already been there dozens or 100 times and talking to engineers. And so this story basically came out of doing inspections with my dad and talking to engineers about their concerns over safety and security at the transmitter sites. Because up on Mount Wilson specifically, there's a lot of construction going on. It's a very old facility. It's been up there forever. And they're constantly building more or refurbishing or adding to. And these engineers, it was consistent complaint that we don't know who's up here. The gates aren't secure. There's too many comings and goings. We don't know who's broadcasters or who's not. And safety and security and FCC compliance is extremely important. And we would put it in our reports and they would continue to complain and nothing was done about it. And so my dad and I would be doing it. I'd be asking questions. My little sinister creative author mind would start, well, what would happen? Okay, what if some really bad guys came up and took over the transmitters? What would happen then? I didn't have characters. I didn't have a story. I didn't have anything except talking to engineers. Well, what would happen if, and how would that be solved? And then my dad and I driving down the hill, driving down the mountain, and I'm starting to create a story. Well, what if some really bad guys just kind of took over those transmitters and took them off the air? You know, and I remember telling a friend of mine, and she's like, well, so what? Who cares if radio stations go off the air? True. Okay. Well, then the next thing was, well, what if they start broadcasting a terrorist message and the engineers can't get back up there to get it back on the, to take it off? Well, then we were on to something. And I remember telling an engineer that, well, what would happen if, and his eyes just widened like a saucer, like, oh, we'd be in a lot of trouble. And that's when I knew I was onto something, a really good story. But I put it aside. You know, that was when I was in my heart problems and I decided to go to grad school. So that dead air, the day that actually I initially called it the day the music died, because I wanted it to all, because how long do you think a terrorist message is going to be allowed to be broadcast on a radio station before they do something about it? I'd say less than 24 hours. So the whole book takes place in a 24-hour period. And so I was originally going to call it the day the music died, because no radio stations playing music. They're all covering this news story about radio. But then I thought there might be a conflict of copyright issues with Don McLean from his song American Pie, because I think he's trademarked that phrase, the day the music died. So I added dead air to the title

0: for a UCLA extension course to learn how to write novels. I was already a creative writer, so I already knew how to structure a sentence and paragraphs and to write stories, but I didn't know how to structure a novel. So I took some classes while I was writing the story and developing the characters. And it was released to, I marketed specifically to radio professionals, and it's been so much fun. Last summer, I did a little tour, book signing tour, actually, with radio stations across the country, and visited them and did a podcast called Radio Is Not Dead, while I promoted Dead Air, The Day the Music Died. That's how the story came about. That's the origin, is basically doing FCC compliance inspections in Los Angeles up on Mount Wilson. And that's why the Los Angeles setting is the theme, because I know that market. I know how those stations looked. I know Los Angeles.
1: And Kelly, just staying on the topic of you being an author, I know every author faces the challenge of staying true to their own voice while also connecting with readers. Finding that balance isn't always easy, which leads me to ask you, how do you balance writing what is authentic to you with writing what audience want or need to hear?
0: Actually, what I do is I think that anyone who's going to read a book like that I write is going to have a voice like me. And I write for something that I would enjoy reading. I get kind of sarcastic. I'm snippy. It's like I write men very well, probably because I have worked with and lived with men my entire life. So I love writing dialogue. You know, I think about the reader as I'm writing it. Oh, so-and-so would love that line. And I think about a friend of mine. Or, you know, when I was writing Dead Air, The Day the Music Died, I was literally writing for broadcast engineers, because they were the ones that would be the most critical if I didn't get the technology correct. So every time I got into writing Dead Air, The Day the Music Died, I was writing for an engineer. Except when it came to Jackie Shore. She's the female character. She's the radio personality. I was imagining her like a Queen Latifah. Do you know that actress, Queen Latifah?
1: Yes, yes, yes, of course.
0: Okay, so I was imagining in my mind her. Why her? Because I've seen her in so many different roles, and I love her, and I wanted this character to have that kind of persona of what she presents in a film. She's a pop star. She's an actress. She's a Broadway star. She's a singer, and she has an audience who loves her. So I just thought, well, if I write in that kind of feel, what realm, then audiences that love her might love this character here. And that's kind of how I did it. You know, so each character got some sort of celebrity personality that people love.
2: So Kelly, you have worked in a variety of different aspects of the radio industry. I want to take it back to that real quick.
0: Okay.
2: Whether it be radio adjacent, whether, like you said, it was consulting or any number of things. What has been the position that was, one, the most fulfilling and truly the most memorable?
0: Oh, I love that question. Definitely, I loved the promotions. I loved doing promotions and events and getting the audience up, hyped up, and having fun with them and entertaining. I was always an entertainer. When I was younger, up until I was probably 18 years old, I was a dancer. And so I was in dance class and you know, very musical. And my brothers were musicians. And so the radio, you know, being put into radio in that field in a family business, what was nice was I could do anything I wanted to. You know, I said, all I'd have to do is say, hey, Dad, what do you think about this? And he'd say, and because of his background, he was, you know, in that innovative state of radio at Boss Radio. He was always interested in doing something fun and new and innovative. And I would say the most fun that I had was back in 1990. I know this is a long time ago, but we were operating for a while, and the story was we were automated, live assist. So the station ran on an automation system, but our morning show and our news was live. But what happened was the automation system had a breakdown and we were waiting for a part. So each of us had to get in the studio and do our show live. And so I was stuck in the studio for 4 hours. Instead of being able to be out in the community or doing my sales or whatever, I'd have to do a shift for 4 hours at a time. And we were a top 40 station, CHR, at the time, playing a lot of great dance music. And I could not, my little dance body couldn't help itself. It was in the studio just dancing away. And that just sparked up an idea. Well, what if I form a dance company to go out and represent our radio station at remotes and stuff? And that sparked the idea, and I just kind of put it out

0: on the radio because I had the freedom to do that. Hey, what do you think of this? And that sparked a dance company that I ran that represented our radio station for 3 years. And our call letters were KVVQ. And I called my dance group the Q Crew. And they danced, performanced at the fair that came to town, the county fair. They appeared in parades. They appeared at different remotes that our advertisers would pay extra to have the Q Crew come out and do dance performances. And then I created a relationship with the local school districts, and they allowed the Q Crew to come into the schools and perform at an assembly with a say no to drugs message. Was get involved in something that you love to do and do it. It'll help you have positive activities and you won't get involved in drugs. And so we kind of partnered with the school districts to do a Save No to Drugs campaign using the Q Crew for years. And that, I would say, was the most fun that I had in radio. I had the freedom to do something like that. And I did. I used my love of dance and love of music and love of getting kids involved in something and did something really good with it with the radio station.
1: And Kelly, just my final question about you being in the radio industry. After everything that you have experienced in broadcasting, what do you believe is the true purpose of radio? Not as a business, but as human connection.
0: Oh, you know, that is a really big controversy, isn't it? I've said this from the very beginning with consolidation, that radio is not something to be traded on the stock market. It is human ears. It is a personal connection. And I love small market local radio. I love what you guys are doing with interviews. You know, yeah, obviously we have to run it as a business because we got to pay the bills to make money. But the people that innovative radio in the first place, and the reason that you get a license, and I think that's what some broadcasters who are just buying radio stations are doing. They're buying a business. No, you're acquiring a license. And then we got to pay attention to that, what that license means. Is that radio, the FCC gave radio stations a license to broadcast so that they could serve the community of license with what their needs were. It wasn't just to entertain, it was also to inform and provide education. And so that is what my vision of radio is. It is a very personal connection for a local community to be able to inform, you know, and entertain. What you're doing with your World Network, which I love also, is that you're doing storytelling and interviewing, and you're talking about the real human connection also. You're just doing on a broader spectrum, a broader, you know, you have a broader audience. But then when it comes to local radio, it should be definitely local for that community. And that is how I feel about it. I wish that it was one of those things where you could just chop it up and make a ton of money at it. But radio isn't that. Radio is a technology. It's not a business.
2: 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We thank you for tuning in. Our guest today is Kelly Orchard, an author, psychotherapist, and radio veteran. Currently, we're discussing the power of storytelling and community through radio. We try to strive on every single episode of this show. Kelly, I'm really interested because you have found an interesting community among the individuals that live in RVs. I know that you had said earlier in the interview that your father had taken you all and your family on vacation in RVs. Did that play a huge role in why you've chosen to live in an RV? I know with your golden retriever. And what are some of the most beautiful places you've been while you were traveling, or that places that stick out to you? Because I'm someone that loves to travel and I'm always looking for new recommendations of places I should go.
0: Oh, well, that would be a much longer conversation, wouldn't it, Mark? The decision for me to do full-time RV life just kind of came with a conversation with one of my daughters who was already doing it, and a lot of friends. You know, my aunt and uncle, which is my dad's brother, many years earlier had started the full-time RV life before it was actually a thing. And, you know, my grandparents had done it. And I'm sure that if my dad loved, you know, his love was just to get out on the open road and find a spot and just have that peace and quiet. Maybe because he's an engineer and his mind was always going, he needed to have that break. For me to do it, it was really a life transition. My parents had been living with me during COVID period, and they were aging. It gotten to the point where I could no longer help them. I had to place them in assisted living. And that was a really hard decision. And my daughters at the time were like, well, get a trailer and just hit the road and we'll come back and forth and you can go visit your parents, but you won't be still in that same house with memories of them being there. And that really made sense for me. So I bought a truck and a trailer and I hit the road and I couldn't be happier, honestly, because I have tried the whole boondocking thing where you're out there with no hookups. And I love the peacefulness. My dog especially loves being out there in the wilderness. I've done the campground lifestyle where you've got hookups and you're 10 feet away from the next trailer. And I like it too, because there's people to talk to and my dog has other dogs to play with. The back and forth is a nice, you know, a nice balance. And traveling the country, there's just nothing like that freedom of being on the road and going to the next place. Last summer, I took a trip back to Kentucky. I stayed a month or two in Kentucky. There's a whole video series I did about it. I had a little mishap with the trailer and I got stuck there because it's a very rural area. So to find parts and find somebody to fix it was a challenge. And I started calling it Kentucky because I was stuck in Kentucky. But I would say, you know, one of my favorite places that I went, which now I've been there twice because it's very interesting and it's not as popular as people think. And it's the Devil's Tower in Wyoming. It is the very first named national monument by Teddy Roosevelt, and it looks like a big tree stump in the middle of nowhere in Wyoming. And it's got a lot of spiritual aspects to it, to the local indigenous communities. That is where Steven Spielberg did one of his first extraterrestrial UFO movies, was at Devil's Tower, Close Encounters of the Third Kind. And I went there last summer, and it was just really interesting and peaceful to hike around this massive monument. But I've also been, you know, all over Arizona. Sedona is one of my favorite places to go, with the red rocks of Sedona. But I also spent some time at the west coast on the beach, on the shore. You know, the central coast has some beautiful beaches. It's not the kind of beach where you lay out in the sun. It's very foggy and very cloudy and gloomy, but it's the beach and it's beautiful. And those remind me of childhood trips, because we were California kids. So when we would take just weekend trips rather than across the country, we were staying at all of those beaches along the coast of California. You know, the United States is so big and so beautiful, and there are so many places to go. I've stayed in Mammoth, which is the mountains of California, and I've stayed in the middle of the desert in Quartzsite, which is where what is RV Haven during the winter. Like, millions of people come out to Quartzsite, Arizona, with their RVs and boondock in. It's the experiences are just amazing. And it's better than having a house or an apartment and living in one spot all the time and you have your community. At least for me, the adjustment has just been really fascinating and really fun. And I love the travel.
2: There really is beauty all across this planet.
0: All over, yeah.
2: Yeah, and it's wonderful to hear. And I know we only got about 10 minutes left, so I'm going to defer to my friends in South Africa if they want to ask a final few questions, and then I'll wrap this thing up.
3: Looking ahead, you know, what is one challenge and one opportunity that excites you the most about the future of radio and human communication?
0: You know what? Honestly, this right here, what we're doing, what you guys are doing, that really excites me, because it's nice to see young people still loving the whole technology and concept of what radio really started out to be, was that community connection and storytelling. You know, in my novel, Dead Air, The Day the Music Died, there's a reference to the War of the Worlds and how that book is like, this is like the War of the Worlds, where a story on the radio had such an impact on the audience that they thought that it was real. And when you ask me the question, what is my idea of the future of radio? To tell you the truth, it's what you guys are doing right here. I think that's the future of radio.
2: My final question. Well, I have two follow-up questions. Or I have two final questions. So I'm gonna cheat a little bit. But the first one is, Kelly, you spoke about the future of radio. And I'm gonna age myself. I'm 20, but I want to know, for someone like me who's looking to come into this industry and make it their life, what are some things that I should be doing? And for many others like me, what should we be doing when we're trying to make our way into this industry? And my final question is, what is one takeaway for all of our listeners when they do decide to listen to this episode of One World Radio? What is something that you want them to stick with and remember after they've listened to this?
0: I'll answer your first question first, which is, what advice would I give a new entry to radio? Learn every single job. Sales is super important. And if you learn sales, you will never be unemployed, especially in an industry like radio, because it takes a lot of creativity to be able to do the sales, because you're not selling a tangible product. You don't have a widget you can show them. It's an audio that you're trying to encourage them. So use your storytelling abilities and learn sales, because that's what's going to keep the motor running, right? You have to bring in the money. Even in engineering, you know, it's like, you're going to want a part, you're going to want a new piece of equipment, you're going to have to know how to sell yourself to get that piece of equipment from your boss. You can't, you know, this is one thing I notice all the time with engineers. They want a new piece of equipment, they know it'll improve the station, but they don't know how to tell their boss, this is the reason we need to pay for it, and this is how we're going to make more money because of that. And that's a big deal. That is always the biggest deal. Learn sales, but also learn the management, learn the leadership, and have that positive attitude. And this is one thing I see all the time. Don't get caught up in the corporate gossip. It'll catch up to you eventually. Keep your low profile as far as the gossip goes, and be supportive, because your boss, the person who's running the show, that's a really hard job. And hopefully you want to be there one day. If you want to be the boss and you want to be running the show, you got to pay attention to how the employees talk about management, and don't play into that, because that's where all the negativity comes from. And that's where it starts to have a downfall, is they don't agree. But if you learn sales, you learn management, you learn at least a little bit about engineering and technology. I am not an engineer. I don't try to claim that I'm an engineer. Put that math problem in front of me and my head's going to go spinning out of control because it doesn't like it. But I have learned the importance of engineers. I always say, hug an engineer. Oh, wait, hold on a minute. They usually don't like that. But they're very important. They keep this place going. When you say, who's got the most important job at your radio station? The engineer does, because he keeps you on the air. So learn all of everything. Learn as much as you can. Be a learner. It will take you far. That's how my career happened, is that my dad taught me everything until the point where I was starting to teach him, because I'm an adapter of the technology. He was using some word processor to create forms, and I introduced him to a personal computer and Word. And that changed everything to him. So be willing to learn. That would be my first thing. Okay, now what was the second question?
2: The second question, I know there was a lot in there, but I appreciate okay. it regardless. Final question would be,
0: listeners. Oh, the takeaway.
2: Yes, right, one final takeaway. Yes.
0: Final takeaway. Stay the course. Whatever your dreams are, you're going to hit obstacles no matter what, and they're not always going to be your fault. When I say flip the format on the fear of failure, do you know my biggest failure was heart failure? I couldn't control that. I couldn't help that. So if you get fired and it's not your fault, it was because of budget or something, a show doesn't, you know, doesn't do the ratings the way you thought it would, it's okay. You'll get over it. You'll move through it. Hopefully the idea is learn from it and stay the course. Follow the dream that you have. Don't give up. It might take you a while to get there, but you will get there.
2: Kelly Orchard, on behalf of One World Radio, thank you so much for taking the time today to speak with us. It really does mean a lot to have you here, someone who continues to be so involved in the radio industry, someone who wears many different hats in many different fields. It was truly an honor interviewing you.
0: It was absolutely my pleasure to be here with you all this morning.
2: Kusi, Keelan, I also want to thank you guys for being amazing co-hosts, as always. I love working with both of you, and I think this was a wonderful time. 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

0: 250 years ago, America's future was argued in rowdy streets and fiery newspaper columns. The Federalist Papers hit New York in 1787. 85 essays published every 6 months in a series of what today we'd call op-eds. They didn't just persuade a nation to ratify the Constitution. They sparked a fierce, brilliant war of words with the anti-Federalists. From Virginia Humanities, this is With Good Reason. I'm Sarah McConnell. Today we explore the power of literature, including the Federalist Papers, to shape us and our nation. With me is Ghazala Hashmi, the first Muslim woman elected to statewide office in the nation. She's Lieutenant Governor of Virginia and a longtime professor of literature at Reynolds Community College, which she loved. She's just launched a 4-year lecture series exploring how powerful literature is to governing and the governed.
1: And that's what I absolutely love about community colleges, because they open doors. They're not restricted to students. So I would have veterans from the wars in Iraq and other Middle Eastern countries sitting side by side with refugees from those nations. I had working parents who were coming back to school to try to improve their economic opportunities sitting right beside a traditional college age student, 18 years old. So all of those different kinds of life experiences and different perspectives all in the classroom, it was my job as a professor to create a space in which people could talk to each other and they could debate really, really hard ideas and come at it from different perspectives, but at the same time have the respect for each other and be able to engage the vast wealth of that conversation and change minds sometimes, change hearts. I could see it happening in the classroom. And that's what literature does. It is the pathway to understanding ourselves and the pathway to understanding each other.
0: I'll speak with Ghazala Hashmi in a minute, but her first lecture was titled What Air Is to Fire, and she took the name from Federalist Number 10. That essay was published under the famous pseudonym Publius, but it was really written by James Madison to address one of the biggest challenges of the Democratic Republic, the danger of factions, fringe groups whose interests conflict with the rights of others or the good of the whole. Madison wrote, "Liberty is to faction what air is to fire, an element without which it instantly expires." James Madison and Alexander Hamilton weren't writing in a vacuum. They were trading fierce intellectual blows with deeply skeptical anti-Federalist writers who were using names like Brutus and Cato as their pseudonyms. And the public was entirely swept up in this drama. In fact, the rivalry got so intense that towns held competing parades to celebrate or protest the Constitution. On the 4th of July, a group of pro-Constitution Federalists decided to march through Albany, New York, and read the new document aloud to the public. This deeply angered the local anti-Federalists, who organized their own march, and the opposing parades converged on Green Street and quickly turned violent. The two sides clashed with clubs, stones, and swords. The anti-Federalists even rushed a cannon the Federalists were using for a ceremonial salute. By the end, one person was killed and at least 18 others injured. This is one of the most vivid examples of just how explosive the debate over America's founding literature really was. How do you keep a free, diverse society from fracturing into bitter, warring tribes? So at a time when our political climate feels just as combustible, Ghazala Hashmi is looking back to see how the written word can help us navigate the times we're in right now. Ghazala, I'm eager to know what made you think of this lecture series and whether you think it will help.
1: Well, part of the roots of the lecture series, of course, are selfish on my part. It gives me a chance to get back to the academic world that I so love and that I really, really miss. And it allows me to remain connected, most especially to the undergraduate students that I spent the better part of my life working with, teaching, and have always inspired me. And then also taking a look at government through the lens of literature.
0: The topic of that first talk at William & Mary was the Federalist Papers. It was entitled, What is Air to Fire?
1: Yes, that important line comes from James Madison in Federalist 10, and he's really talking about how do we control the political divisions that are sure to rise in a democratic structure.
0: And surely you can't.
1: You cannot control those political divisions. That's the conclusion he absolutely comes to. But he says if you try to control political divisions, you do more harm than anything to the structures of government, because that's like removing oxygen from fire in order to control it. Liberty is the oxygen, and we need to have liberty. So it's not so much that we kill the division, but that we are able to temper the effects of political divisions. And that's really where, you know, our idea of the three branches of government come from, is this recognition of the fact that you want to nurture as much debate and discussion in the course of politics, but you also need to be able to regulate the effects of dangerous political divides. And you do that by having political structure set up, three branches of government, and so forth.
0: So when you look at us today in the United States, and so many of us think that we are more contentious now than we've been since the Civil War, how would one regulate so that our factions are not dangerous?
1: Well, in the course of my thinking through about what it looks like here in Virginia, at least, I reached the conclusion that Madison would actually be somewhat pleased. We are still controlling the dangerous effects of political divisions. You know, we do have three branches of government that function effectively and separately from each other, judicial, legislative, and executive. We do have regular elections. We just encountered a peaceful transfer of power this past November. And so we're functioning really well in that regard.
0: That's a low bar, peaceful transfer of power.
1: It may be a low bar, but unfortunately, that's where we are these days in this country.
0: When did you first fall in love with the Federalist Papers? When did you first encounter them?
1: I was an undergraduate, majoring in English in Georgia Southern, and I read the Federalist Papers as part of a larger survey course around American literature. And in fact, I continue to teach the Federalist Papers to my undergraduates at Reynolds Community College.
0: When you first studied them, did you think, nice, but whatever? Or were you captivated?
1: I was absolutely captivated. You know, part of my love of literature has always been to look at the ways in which literature impacts society and politics and our broader philosophical discussions. My dad was a professor of political science, and I grew up in a household that always talked every day about what's happening in the world and what decisions are being made. I grew up with these books around me in my own home. And so reading the Federalist Papers as an undergrad wasn't new, because my father had a copy of the Federalist Papers in our home library as well.
0: Your father and your mother and you, from being a little girl, were from India. How young were you when you moved to America?
1: So I was born in Hyderabad, and I lived there with my grandparents and my mom until I was 4 and a half, and then moved to Georgia. My dad was a professor at Georgia Southern University. So as soon as he received his teaching position there, my mom and my older brother and I joined him. So I grew up in a little town called Statesboro.
0: What do you remember about Statesboro, and what do you remember about being a 4 and a half year old girl arriving in Georgia from India?
1: Yeah. You know, I couldn't speak any English when we first arrived here, and I had to start kindergarten a few months after our arrival, so my dad wanted to make sure that my brother and I were conversant in English, and so he made a point of speaking only in English when we first came so that I could adapt to the language. It was a hard transition in some ways. I remember being really lonely. You know, Hyderabad at that time was a city, a metropolitan city, bustling with over 4 million people, huge population, and Statesboro was not. Statesboro, I think, when the college was in town, had maybe 16,000 people. So a big contrast, a big change. And I know my mother in particular felt very lonely. She left her parents and her large family and had to adapt in a country where she didn't know anybody and was taking care of small children at home during the day, but really had no friends at that point. So it was an adaptation, but my parents went to great strides to ensure that they found a community and they built those relationships with the people that they lived among and have always had wonderful friends.
0: I read that you loved the local library.
1: Yes.
0: Where was that?
1: So that is the Statesboro Library. We were fortunate to have a public library in this little town. And in the summer months, my dad would take my older brother and me and drop us off in the morning. And the librarians were so wonderful. They never complained about these two little kids running around. But we wandered through the stacks at free will and picked whatever books we wanted to read and spent the time reading in the library.

0: And then would come home with stacks and stacks of books. That was my greatest pleasure.
1: Wasn't that a great pleasure
0: of our childhoods? Absolutely. And I made sure my two girls had the same experiences. You know, we were fortunate to be here in the Richmond area. So whether it was the Richmond libraries or the Chesterfield libraries, my girls grew up ever since they were toddlers going to story time and being able to check out books and coming home with stacks of books of their own.
1: When you were sworn in, you became the first Muslim woman to be elected to a statewide office in the country, and you chose to have two different types of sacred texts with you. Talk about those two different texts.
0: Yes, the first text that I took the oath of office on is a family Quran, and it's my husband's mother's Quran, and it was very important to him that we be able to use that particular sacred text. You know, his mom had brought the Quran with her when she migrated from Pakistan and had kept it with her through all of her various journeys, and has her handwritten notes in it. So it was very special that I be able to use that. And then the second sacred text is the American Constitution. It was on loan from our Virginia History of Museum and Culture. It's one of the few remaining copies that we have, I believe, published in 1799 in Virginia. I think there may be 8 copies, and these were circulated to local governments so that they had the Constitution in hand in its original draft form, so that they could begin to use that in the court system. So that's a very, very important text that we were able to use as well.
1: How do you think your own parents and family's core values and your own experience as a young girl who came to America from India have informed your deepest values now?
0: They've always been with me. The first and foremost core value that my parents, like so many parents, shared is a love of education and learning. That was always critical. And it wasn't something just from their generation. A story that I frequently tell is about my maternal grandmother, who was a huge influence in my life, even though I did not get to spend that much time with her. But in the 2 summers that I got to spend as I was growing up back in India, really got to a sense of how passionate and strong a woman she was. So one thing she always shared with me is that when she was a child, you know, she was born in 1918, and when she was only 8 years old, she was pulled out of formal education. You know, she was born in a time and in a place that did not value formal education for young girls. And so after 8 years old, she never had a chance to continue her education, and she was so angry about that. She was very bitter, and she was committed to making sure that her own daughters had an education. So when she had my mom and my aunt, not only did they go to college, but they earned multiple degrees, and she lived to see each of her granddaughters go on and earn either a PhD or MD or JD, and I know she was so proud of that. So education has always been central to my family's core values.
1: After you got your dissertation from Emory University in literature, you taught for, I think, 30 years as a professor of literature, the vast majority at Reynolds Community College. I love what you've said about teaching at the community colleges. You've called it a sacred space where the humanities meet the real world.
0: Yeah.
1: What did you mean by that?
0: So in my classroom, I literally had the world in my classroom. And that's what I absolutely love about community colleges, because they open doors. They're not restricted to students. So I would have veterans from the wars in Iraq and other Middle Eastern countries sitting side by side with refugees from those nations. I had working parents who were coming back to school to try to improve their economic opportunities, sitting right beside a traditional college age student, 18 years old. So all of those different kinds of life experiences and different perspectives, all in the classroom. It was my job as the professor to create a space in which people could talk to each other and they could debate really, really hard ideas and come at it from different perspectives, but at the same time have the respect for each other and be able to engage the vast wealth of that conversation and change minds sometimes, change hearts. I could see it happening in the classroom. And that's what literature does. It is the pathway to understanding ourselves and the pathway to understanding each other.
1: I love something else you said about the community college experience, that when you are teaching literature at a community college, you're not just teaching people, you're teaching people who are fighting for the time to read the literature.
0: Exactly. I share frequently, you know, my students faced immeasurable challenges, many of them working two jobs, sometimes three jobs, taking care of young children, taking care of elderly loved ones, and trying to find the opportunity to just read. Reading is a luxury. We forget that. It was not just something that was kept from the common person, the average person. You know, literacy, we take it for granted sometimes, but literacy is something that very few people enjoyed until modern history. And then the luxury to be able to be reflective, to sit and think, that too is a luxury that is oftentimes too much denied, especially to folks who are working hard every single day to get earn a living.
1: A core theme of your lecture series is literature and government and the way literature shapes government. How does literature shape government?
0: Literature is the core formation of all of our ideas, all of our philosophies, our sense of who and what we are. And it is through the text, the essays, the speeches, and also the poetry and the philosophy. You know, as Americans, we are defined so much by what philosophers such as Ralph Waldo Emerson, who may not necessarily be cast as a political philosopher in the way that John Locke would be, but is absolutely essential to the core of our understanding of what democratic values are. So when Ralph Waldo Emerson writes an essay like Self-Reliance and talks about that core democratic principle of the self, the individual who stands in the context of broader social constructs, his ideas get translated into the poetry of Walt Whitman, whose ideas then get translated into the speeches of Abraham Lincoln, who, of course, is the most consequential president that we've had in so many aspects of our American history. So literature is the foundation of who and what we are, especially as a nation as diverse and vast as America is. Sarah, as I've been thinking about the important passages, I keep coming back to some core writers, especially from our contemporary century, James Baldwin. And I'd like to read a passage. And this is something that I think is hitting home to me the older I get. And it is about death, but it's also really about life. That's what it's really all about. And Baldwin writes in an essay, "Life is tragic simply because the earth turns and the sun inexorably rises and sets. And one day for each of us, the sun will go down for the last time. Perhaps the whole root of our trouble, the human trouble, is that we will sacrifice all the beauty of our lives, will imprison ourselves in totems, taboos, crosses, blood sacrifices, steeples, mosques, races, armies, flags, nations, in order to deny the fact of death, which is the only fact that we actually have. It seems to me that one ought to rejoice in the fact of death, ought to decide indeed to earn one's death by confronting with passion the conundrum of life. One is responsible to life. It is the small beacon in that terrifying darkness from which we come and to which we shall return. One must negotiate this passage as nobly as possible for the sake of those who are coming after us." And it's that last line that hits me the hardest. All that we do must be measured by what we're leaving behind, especially for those who are coming after us. That's our responsibility to our

0: children, our grandchildren, into generations that will follow us. As I think about this passage on death, I'm also reminded then of so many passages in literature that connect one way or another. You know, literature does that to you as you're reading and thinking. Your mind goes from one passage to another. So this passage from Baldwin reminds me of a critical section from Wallace Stevens' poem Sunday Morning, and he writes, "Death is the mother of beauty. Hence from her alone shall come fulfillment of our dreams and our desires." And Wallace Stevens, of course, gets his sense of beauty and death from John Keats, Keats's poem Ode on a Grecian Urn. And Keats writes, "Beauty is truth, truth beauty. That is all you know on earth and all you need to know."
1: I see you also brought with you a copy of Toni Morrison's Beloved.
0: Yes, I of all the American writers, most especially among our modern period, it's Toni Morrison's writing that hits home so hard all the time. I read Beloved a long, long time ago, and it actually never occurred to me until I was teaching one day. I was standing in front of a classroom and I was teaching Beloved, and it's a hard novel to teach in so many ways. And then I just started crying because, and I'm going to get emotional again, you know, as the mother of daughters, it's a novel about a mother who has done the ultimate sacrifice for her child. And it hit home to me that this is really the story of Demeter and Persephone. And I don't know why I never saw that, because I was so focused on the context, the story from Greek mythology of how Demeter, goddess of Mother Earth is what we would call her now. She has this beautiful, beautiful young daughter named Persephone. And one day Hades, the god of the underworld, basically the god of death, spots Persephone and he falls in love with her, and he kidnaps Persephone. He steals her from her mother and takes her down into the underworld to be with him. And Demeter's grief is so profound that when she cries and when she mourns the loss of her daughter, the entire world is frozen and it goes into darkness and sadness, into winter, and all of the beauty of the earth dies. And because of the impact of his action, Hades realizes that life cannot continue with this profound grief of a mother who's facing the loss of her child, and he promises to return Persephone for half the year to her mother. So when Persephone comes from the underworld and she is reunited with her mother, spring and beauty and life come back to the earth. That is the reason we have the seasons, according to the Greek mythology, and half the year when Persephone goes back to the underworld, Demeter mourns and mourns until her daughter is returned. And so that's the story of Beloved. It's the story of a mother who lost her beautiful child, who had to take actions because as a mother born in slavery, she could not bear the thought of her own daughter feeling the pain and the suffering that she experienced. And yet is such a profound grief. Her grief is so strong that she recalls the child, and the child comes back from the dead. The child is brought back to her mother because of that depth of suffering.
1: I'm the mother of three daughters. You have me.
0: Yeah, I think it really hits home when you're a mother, and you're a mother of daughters especially.
1: A mother of daughters, I love the phrase. Yeah. Tell me what's ahead. Have you thought toward the next lecture and the next theme?
0: I am thinking about doing Kate Chopin's The Awakening and touching on so many of the issues that we're facing, especially policy-wise and impacting the lives of women through the lens of what Kate Chopin was exploring in that novel. I also really want to focus on the issues of labor and poverty and the ways in which workers have fought for their rights. There's a particular text called Life in the Iron Mills that is wonderful and has an exploration of the kind of exploitation of workers in American steel mills, which I think will be resonant for many of our folks in the region, and I'll be looking at that. And I'm still thinking of how I might be able to bring in Barbara Kingsolver's Demon Copperhead. I just had the opportunity to meet Barbara a few weeks ago. We honored her with a resolution in the Senate. And Demon Copperhead, that was a hard novel. I still haven't finished reading it. It just hits home so in so many challenging ways. So if I have the opportunity to be able to emotionally commit to reading it this summer, I will try to integrate that as well in one of my lectures coming up.
1: Ghazala Hashmi, this has been a joy for me. Thank you.
0: Thank you. It's been a real pleasure. Always a pleasure to talk about literature.
1: Ghazala Hashmi's in her first year as Lieutenant Governor of Virginia, and for 25 years she was a professor of literature at Reynolds Community College. With Good Reason is produced by Virginia Humanities, which acknowledges the Monacha Nation, the original people of the land and waters of our home in Charlottesville, Virginia. Our production team is Allison Quantz, Matt Darrow, and Lauren Francis. Special thanks to Jenny Taylor for booking assistance, and to Jennifer Williamson of WVST, and Ben Dolly of VPM for production help. 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I'm Sarah McConnell. 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
1: Welcome to Why I Teach. I'm your host, Cindy Schwartz. Why I Teach is a program highlighting the best of teaching by talking with new, experienced, and retired teachers. We discussed how and why they enter the teaching profession and what some of the most rewarding, challenging, and precious moments of teaching have been for them. Today, we are so excited. We are talking with Kevin Hudson, and he will tell us all about his backstory, why he became a teacher, and what special moment or moments he remembers were the aha moments when he knew that he had made the right decision to become a teacher. Kevin, welcome to Why I Teach. How are you?
2: I'm doing great. Thank you very much. Happy to be here.
1: Well, we are thrilled to have you, and we will dive right in. Usually when we start, we love to hear a little bit about our guests and their backstory. So maybe you could start with us, telling us a little bit about how you got started in teaching. Everybody has a different journey, a different path. So how did it all start for you, Kevin?
2: Right. Okay. Well, first, I guess you would say I was in sort of a private industry or the corporate world. I was in economic consulting for 15 years.

0: then I was in New York City at the time, and then I had, a little bit of over to disillusionment with some of the things, some of the work I was doing, and some of the dynamics, I suppose. And it just somehow, at some point, I said, this isn't the right fit. But nonetheless, I wasn't sure what I was going to do with my life. My wife and I decided to do some traveling, and so we did one stint of volunteering in Africa. Another time we did a stint in 2 years in France. And when we were in France for a couple of years, we were traveling around a lot and getting to know a lot of history, a lot of European history. And I don't remember the day. I can't say, oh, this is it. But I know that I was searching for something that I was going to be doing when I got back home. And but as we traveled more and more and more, I just got more and more interested in all the things I was visiting and seeing in the museums and the monuments and stuff. And I said, this is what I think I want to do. I love this learning. I love this idea. I would love to bring a lot of this back, bring back my enthusiasm for what I'm seeing and what I'm doing back home with me. And so that's, at some point along the way, I said teaching is the way to do that.
1: Well, I love this because you were in the corporate world, as you said, for a very long time. That's not short, 15 years. And you were disillusioned, and you felt, I would assume what you're saying is you felt not fulfilled as a person with what you were doing. And you traveled, you saw so much of history. I love that you did a volunteering stint in Africa. That sounds interesting. What exactly were you doing there?
0: Well, there, this was, I was, we worked for a year. We did two different

0: small business loans. 2 days a week, I was working at some office there supporting that effort. And another 2 days a week in, or 2.5 days, I guess, in working for a professor at the University of Zimbabwe who was writing a book on land reform. And I was just helping him find some sources and do some, you know, find some information that he needed to finish that. And so that was kind of my job. I would drive around different agencies there and find out information that was going on. And so that was, you know, that was our life for a year in Harare, Zimbabwe.
1: Well, I love that, and that's really ties in with the fact that you're a history teacher, because you were doing a lot of research for them, and that seems to tie in with your love of history that you saw also in France when you were there. I wonder, Kevin,
0: the other half a day or a day that I had off, at some point I said, well, I got a little bit of free time, and so I saw a lot of kids in the neighborhood who didn't have, you know, you know, I wasn't sure what they were doing, but they were, there was a lot of them there. And I saw an empty tennis court, at a local club that nobody ever used. And so I asked them, can I use this to teach these local kids who lived on, it was kind of a military base, tennis. And so the other day of the week, or the other half day of the week, I taught tennis to, kids ranged from age from, 5 to 15. That was my other, thing I did. I guess it was maybe it was the second half of the year, something like that, but something I really enjoyed.
1: Yeah,
0: maybe
1: so
0: that
1: you were seeing
0: as well.
1: Yeah, you were seeing that you loved working with kids, which is vital to education, of course. You know, anybody who's listening knows that that's primary, that you have to enjoy working with children. I wonder if anyone specifically encouraged you or dissuaded you from becoming a teacher, because you had been in the corporate world, and we have had many teachers on our show who have said that there actually were people who tried to dissuade them from going into teaching. Did that ever happen to you, or you just launched right into it when you got back to the States?
0: Okay, yeah, I didn't. I had to go back and take a few courses, and you know, they have something called in Connecticut an alternate route to certification. I don't know if it's still, you know, the same, that works the same way, but, and so for people who are, it's a second career for them, you can go in, take a bunch of method courses, and then you're, and as long as you have enough in social studies or history, then you should be fine. So that's what

0: And then in 11th, 12th graders, I teach forensic psychology.
1: Oh, my. Tell us a little bit about that. I'm familiar with the 9th grade world curriculum for sure, but let's hear about the forensic psychology, Kevin. What's that about?
0: Well, this one's it's new to me. I just started teaching it this year. I had been teaching AP psychology for a few years, and so now they've moved me over to forensic psychology, and it's a focus on the legal profession together, you know, with psychology. And so, you know, it's kind of a zoom in on one area of psychology. And so I've enjoyed, you know, part of my reason for teaching is learning, not just teaching. Part of my reason for teaching is learning. And so I really enjoy taking, learning these new courses, learning the material, and finding ways to curate, to deliver, to tell a story to the students. And so this is part of why I teach as well. It's kind of partly a selfish reason. It's not just the students, but I get a lot out of it too.
1: No, absolutely. And that's what our podcast is about, is why I teach. So, I mean, all good reasons. And certainly you want to evolve as a learner yourself. You want to share that knowledge with the kids. How about teaching high school for you? How is that? Rather than teaching middle school or elementary, what made you decide to go into secondary school teaching?
0: Right. Well, I did teach in middle school for a few years, but then when there was a position that was opened up in our district, then I switched to the high school. And I think I like perhaps the level of personal, you know, intellectual, I don't know, rigor, but whatever you want to call it. For me, I think that works better for me. I would say, you know, maybe I need a little bit more maturity in my students than I had when I was in middle school. So I did have some experience, and I not that I didn't enjoy it, I did enjoy it, but I needed something a little bit more in terms of maturity, in terms of intellectual level, as far as I was concerned.
1: Well, I think that's important, too, for people who are listening who are thinking of becoming a teacher or who are just entering the profession, that if you have an opportunity to teach a grade level that really resonates with you, like you said, you wanted a little bit more academic rigor, that's a beautiful thing that you are in a position where you're able to have that with students who are in the higher levels. And I wonder if you could share with us what your philosophy of teaching is. Everyone has a different one. Some follow a Socratic method of questioning. Others are more about experiential learning, like John Dewey. How about you? Do you have a particular philosophy when you go into the classroom every day?
0: Right. I'm not sure that I do have a conscious philosophy, other than what I hope to do is to find ways to instill a sense of wonder in my students. But I want to support that on a daily basis was just by showing up every day, showing up and being a reminder of stability, be an example of stability, an example of, you know, maybe rationality and that kind of thing. Because I think that we overestimate as teachers, we overestimate our abilities to make deep contributions or changes. We see these students for, you know, 180 days, for an hour, 180 days, many other teachers are seeing them also. I think that showing up every day, it just gives them another example of somebody, and being a calm, you know, kind of a stoic personality, is something that can help them. I don't know that I want to overestimate my, you know, my ability to change a life of somebody, but I want to instill a sense of wonder so that they can make those changes. So I want to make it as interesting as possible while I want to find things that will strike their interest and then give them ways to also find their, you know, sort of pursue their own interests inside of the curriculum.

0: that we're delivering. And so if they can find something that resonates with them, then I think I score a victory. And then I think that they will take off on their own and find ways to pursue it further, or, you know, demonstrate some interest further, that kind of thing. I don't think I have a magic wand, but I think if they leave with a sense of wonder, then I've done my job.
1: Well, I have to tell you, I love that. I just love, I mean, there is no magic wand, I agree, but the idea that your kids leave with a sense of wonder, wanting to learn more, that you are a consistent presence every day for them, I mean, that's a beautiful thing as a teacher, and I completely applaud I think that's your philosophy, Kevin. I think it's a beautiful philosophy.
0: Right.
1: I do. I think it's a beautiful one, and you are one who gives a stable presence, like you said, every day. It's almost like a Zen feeling that the kids know you're there, you're calm, and in an ever-changing world we live in, I think that's an important presence that they can rely on with you. I think that's a beautiful thing.
0: We have a lot of students that struggle at school, but and also at home, and that kind of presence, I think, you know, like you said, a stable presence can help.
1: You're listening to Why I Teach on 88.1 FM and WCWP.org. I'm your host, Cindy Schwartz, and my guest today is Kevin Hudson. He is a veteran high school teacher, comes to us from the business world after 15 years as an economic consultant, and was disillusioned with the business world, if you're just joining us, and he really fell in love with the idea of teaching history after traveling throughout the world. So I think it's a wonderful thing. I'm so glad you're with us today, Kevin. And I'd like to ask you this question as well. Most of our guests, as myself, have had a number of aha moments in our teaching. And there's just, I mean, I can think of hundreds of times, literally hundreds, that I have been moved by a particular student, or a time when a student had been very challenged and then got a concept, for example, in history. I'm a history teacher as well. And I'm wondering if you can think of any aha moments where you knew that you had made the right choice to be a teacher, something in the classroom, outside of the classroom. What can you tell us about those moments?
0: Mm-hmm. Right. I mean, I can think of a lot of, you know, special moments that I've had with students. It may come in the form of, you know, a parent note, an appreciative parent note. It may come from a student who's told me, you know, that they enjoyed my class, that kind of thing, or a student who may say, what do you teach, any other classes? Would that, you know, I'd like to take another one from you. So a lot of times it's in activities we do. We have an activity every day for students, and that could be I do guitar club and a club in genealogy, and so I get a lot of feedback from that I appreciate. The totality of it, I think, is, it seems to be, the aha seems to be a nice fit. I feel like I can articulate, you know, to students. I feel like, I can tell stories. I can curate. I can come up with stories that makes it meaningful to them. And so that just didn't exist in what I had been doing before. Not that I was miserable or anything like that. It just, the totality of it did not exist. And so if I get a class of art students, you know, you recognize that, wow, you're pretty good at drawing. And so one year I had students, when we were teaching the Renaissance, I had them, you know what we're going to do? We're going to paint a panel of each of the panels in the Sistine Chapel, and we're going to put it on our ceiling here in the room, right? And so we did that, and the kids just really enjoyed participating in that and demonstrating their creativity and looking at the other students' artwork and, you know, enjoying that. Or if I have a theater, a few theater kids,

0: I will do, I'll say, okay, this year we're going to do a play. And so this year, in fact, we did a play about Cato, the Roman, and all the students had a part, and I think they enjoyed that. We've done a plays by Aeschylus, Greek plays by Aeschylus. If it's my ELL students, my English language learners, you know, we've got to find ways to accommodate them as well. And so I've had more recently, and so this year I decided, you know, I'm going to try to do this fund for teachers and go to Ecuador, because I have a lot of students from Ecuador. And so it's just, my point is, I'm reacting to what I see in my student body, reacting to their interests, reacting to their needs, and it's just, it's fun for me. It's enjoyable. I get a lot out of it.
1: You know, you went to the topic I was going to ask you about, which is methodology, and I just love what you are doing. You are utilizing such wonderful experience for the kids. I mean, first, let me just see if I got this right. You also run an art club after school and genealogy. Did I get that right?
0: Guitar.
1: Oh, guitar class. I thought I heard genealogy. Okay.
0: Yeah, genealogy is one and art. Genealogy is one and guitar is the other.
1: Oh, so you have a guitar club and a genealogy club, which is awesome. That is really interesting. I haven't had any guests who are doing any of the work in that area. And I love that you did the Sistine Chapel ceiling project in the classroom with your kids. That is just absolutely awesome. And you did a play with Cato. I've done lots of things like that in my classroom as well. I just love your methodology, the experiences that the kids are having with you. That is awesome. And for those teachers who are listening, a wonderful way to bring life into the classroom and to use the interests of the kids to help you come up with lessons, right? Which is wonderful.
0: Right. It's a response. I mean, I don't know, you know, the methodology, it is a response to what, you know, what I see in the classroom and, you know, who's in front of me. That's the most important thing.
1: And I think what you mentioned is true, too. An aha moment certainly is one that is when a student says, what other classes are you teaching? I just love that, because then you know they'd like to spend more time with you, which is an absolute beautiful thing. Let me ask you a question, Kevin. For those who are listening, when you start the school year, how do you build connection right away with your students? Because we have a lot of people listening who struggle with building that connection. They're very focused on the curriculum, you know, and we know that if we don't have connection, we can teach as much as we want from the curriculum, but it just won't sink in, you know, unless we have that connection. How did you start the year to make a connection with your students?
0: Right. One of the quick activities I do almost probably day one is do, you know, a get to know you thing where they have to fill out a sample, a pretend Facebook page, and they have to say a little bit about themselves. What are their hobbies? What would they do with $1,000? What would they, what languages do they know? What was your best thing you did this summer? And there's a few other questions on there. And so we do share in class, but I keep that in my top drawer, my top left drawer, so that I know throughout the year or any given opportunistic time, I can use that and talk to the kids, you know, about them personally, about their personal interest going forward. I don't make a big, you know, I don't do a dance with them or something like that at the beginning, that kind of thing, or have a special handshake with all my kids, that kind of thing. But I do ask them what their interests are, and so that I can get to know them better and I can dive further into that, or maybe, again, respond to their interest if they have, you know, this favorite, if they have a favorite song, or for a lot of them seem to express an interest in music, then, you know, one of the activities I'll do is during, I'll almost do this anyway every year, but when we do Greek history and Pythagoras, I play some music, I pick a few of the favorite songs from what they indicated on their interest, and

0: we find out what is your mood as you're listening to this song, and we go through like five or six or seven songs. Pythagoras said music has healing powers, and so we said, okay, do we have a consistent reaction to these songs? And for the most part, most of them do, and they're kind of a little bit of an interesting moment. They love listening to music. My point is that, you know, I do have some way of, at the beginning of the year, getting to know them, but that's something that I can use throughout the year and even for my lessons.
1: I think that's wonderful and great advice for someone who is looking to make that connection fairly quickly in the beginning of the year, to ask them what their hobbies are. I love your question, what would you do with $1,000? That's excellent. I usually ask the kids, what does the best day look like for you? What does a great day look like for you? And what are you doing?
0: Oh, I like that. Mm-hmm.
1: Yeah. Like, what's a perfect day for you? So just a way to connect. And I love what you're doing with that. And I love the bringing in of music. That's something I completely recommend too. And I did not know about that with Pythagoras, that he says music mm-hmm. has healing powers. I think I would have liked math better if I had known a little bit about that. But that's mm-hmm. a great thing to know.
0: Yeah, when we do medicine, I have a few themes in all my units that we have. We go through different regions around the world. A few themes, like language is one, or architecture, art is another theme, and medicine is another theme. And so, you know, when COVID comes along, we had COVID, and we'll talk about. We'll connect that to the plague when we go through a European medieval history. And so all of those things become, you know, all of those things become important.
1: Absolutely. I used to love when history was taught more thematically. When I first started teaching, it was done that way. And I love that you have, you know, art as a theme, and I love architecture. It's wonderful what you're doing. How about the disaffected student, Kevin? What about that student who is not particularly interested in class, doesn't really participate, doesn't seem to connect with what you're doing? What could you tell prospective teachers or teachers who are in the field right now who are struggling with a student who's not particularly loving what's going on in the classroom?
0: Right. You know, there's no magic bullet bullet there either, but I think that one of the tricks is to recognize it as soon as possible. I have this year, last year, and the year before, lots of students with anxiety issues who may be quiet in the class. That's one thing. Another, maybe they don't even come to class, maybe they come late or something like that. We have a lot of anxiety issues that we're all trying to figure out and work through in the last couple of years. And so we still have it. I think the earliest we can get it identified, the better. And personal conversations, you know, at the end of class, even during class, you can have personal conversations. I think I've gotten more bolder. I know that a lot of times we don't want to embarrass the kids in front of each other, but I feel like I've gotten more bolder over the years and asked kids to step up a little bit. But you know who you can do that to and who you can't do that to. But it's still a struggle to try to get them on board. But the conversations between classes is probably the best one. The smile is another good one. The extra wait time may be something that can help them, that help them often does. Sometimes my pressure is one thing, but peer pressure is another. And even this is why, you know, you have to consider always teaching an art. You don't know whether it's going to be your pressure that's going to set them back, or it's going to be peer pressure that's going to bring them forward, or vice versa. Or is it going to be their interest? Is it going to be their, can you find something that will draw them out? And it could be a personal you know, a personal issue. And so, like I said, it's something you need to figure out as soon as possible. Then the sooner you find out, the more tools you'll have to overcome it.
1: Well, I'd like to say that the heart you have and the compassion you have for your kids is really a beautiful thing, Kevin. And that's what we tell teachers, to keep that heart, to keep that soul. And that's how one approaches students who are struggling in the classroom first. I'd like to thank you so much for joining us on Why I Teach, Kevin. My guest has been Kevin Hudson today, and he has shared with us his backstory and some of his aha moments and strategies for teaching. If you'd like to hear more of this interview, please go to wcwp.org and click on the podcast tab to subscribe to Why I Teach. I'm Cindy Schwartz, wishing you a wonderful day, and we'll see you real soon.

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3: Good morning and welcome to Community Talk Radio. This is Project Independence and You on LIU Public Radio. I'm your host and producer, Christina Liu, along with my co-hosts today, Otto Loos and Paula Yule. Paul and I work together at the Town of North Hempstead Services for the Aging Project Independence, where I'm the Director of Senior Citizen Affairs, and Paul is the Deputy Commissioner, and Otto Loos, volunteer supporter, friend, the face of PI. Mm-hmm. And today, guys,
4: quite like that.
5: I mean,
3: literally,
5: you're on our brochure, Adam.
3: Literally. But spring is the time, and certainly the perfect time, I think, to renew things, get rid of stuff. You know, we all hear about spring cleaning, and it's more than just tidying up. It's really getting rid of a lot of things, and it can be very emotional. You know, we were talking before the break about, you know, that, how that gets tied in, and especially as you get older, right, you've been with this item for many, so many long years, and it's very hard to certainly part with. I always say I'm way better at getting rid of other people's things than my own. I'm very good at that.
5: Right.
3: You know, I can be like, get rid of this. You know, when it comes to mine, you know, it's a whole other story. But today we are joined by Barbara Feldman, who is a certified senior move manager and founder of A New Start New York, talking all things spring cleaning, downsizing, and how to make the process, you know, less overwhelming and just to have a safer, more comfortable home. Barbara, thank you for joining us.
6: Thank you for having me. You know, I love being here.
3: Well, it's great. And Barbara's also a North Hempstead resident, so she's got a dual, you know, relationship to this show. And I always love having you on, Barbara. And I said, you know, personally for myself, I think it's great for the listeners, but I also really enjoy it.
5: We were so excited.
3: Yes. We're all like, great, we have Barbara on. And because I do think this is, and this is a topic that people can relate to of all ages, you know, how to things and stuff accumulates so fast, and especially if you've been in a house for many, many years, it certainly accumulates. So we're going to give you a lot of golden nuggets, all of our listeners, and just kind of get into all the good stuff. I know Otto's got a whole list over there.
4: No, I was just thinking, I think it falls into a couple of categories, all right? It's like to do it yourself, to do it for you, or a combination of the two, which has a lot to do with the circumstances that you're involved with. You know, how did this mess get there in the first place? You know, so I think we're probably going to cover them all a little bit. With, doing it yourself, doing it with some support.
6: Exactly.
4: Right.
6: There's a lot of the, you know, I say all the time what we do is not brain surgery. I didn't have to, you know, I am trained, but we didn't have to go through anything intensive like that. You know, I'm not flying a plane.
5: It's
6: you can do it yourself, but like you were saying, different circumstances, you know, whether you're able to do, whether you're physically able, or just the devastating, you get older and it's really distressing that you can't do it yourself. Because sorting is hard. Downsizing is hard. Packing is really hard.
5: It is.
4: You talked about a cleaning personality somewhere along the line. I think that ties in a little bit with, you know, are you the type that's going to do this, or are you the type that really needs somebody to do it for you?
6: Well, think about it. When you were born and you were a kid, how did you behave? Did you keep your things?
3: I personally will share the story, and if my mom is listening, she will like this, because I said everything went downhill when my brother came along, because I would, you know, sit with my mom and we would count the pieces when we put it away, so I knew that all my little play sets, everything is where it was, and I had these things. You know, my Sesame Street house was a very prized possession of me and all the characters there, and then James came along, you know, 9 years later, and then that was thrown right out the window. All the pieces were gone, and we laugh because it is a personality because I look at my little nieces.
7: You still have that personality.
3: Yeah, I do. I look at my little like nieces and stuff, and I was like, you guys are way more messy than I ever was.
7: Right,
3: you know, there's just like, you know,
7: probably have more stuff, too.
3: Well, that's also probably true. Yeah.
6: So I'm the oldest of four, and my sister and I shared a room, and my dad, when he came in and there was a mess, he always knew it was my sister. Yeah. He took all the stuff. It was a done deal.
7: That's
6: funny. Yeah, I was always neat, putting, and it was always her. And she, you know, she's a grown woman. She is, and my brother-in-law picks up.
3: Yep. No, but it's so true.
6: I hope you heard me.
3: It is a personality that you're born with.
4: I think you do get examples. Like my parents both were, I would say, I wouldn't go over the top neatniks, but I would say they were organized. Like back when, my father always told me, if you take it from there, put it back to there, because
6: into
4: then you'll
6: place.
4: Always find it.
6: Yeah.
4: And I've had that in my brain for all my life, really.
6: He was right.
4: And it's true.
6: If you're organized and you know what you're going into and you know where everything is, you put it back where it came from, you're ahead of the game. You know, you don't have to be anxious. You could just walk in and approach life.
4: Or say, where did I put that?
6: Yeah.
7: Except when you live with people who move those things around. Unbeknownst to you, and then you can't
3: buy
7: it.
3: It is
7: having
3: true.
7: A matching style, right.
3: But I think it is, you know, and it's something that I think we're also like, you know, you're just constantly doing things. So I always say this with my mom all the time because she's always like, I have no idea. Christine, I don't know where I put it, you know, and that's like and I'm always like, I've like really mastered like, you know, finding things too. It's like a specialty also. But, you know, I said to her, it's because she's like, you're never paying like attention. So like there's so much that goes into all these things because, you know, you're opening the drawer, you're shoving in the drawer, you're going to put this here. And then you're like, you know, I laugh with her because she'll buy a birthday card and then be like, can't find it. She buys like a million months ahead of time. And then it's like, you know, where did I put this birthday card? You know, so it's.
6: You're talking about personalities, you know, whether you're an organizer personality. And I've worked with a lot of hoarders. And what I've found interesting is many of them

0: know exactly where it is.
1: Right. Yeah. Yeah. That's actually.
0: They have much, but they know exactly. Mm-hmm.
2: And they know if it leaves.
1: Yeah.
2: It creates anxiety. Yes.
0: I was working with this guy in Manhattan, and he had, it was 10-foot ceilings, 8.5 feet of stuff.
2: Oh,
0: and it was so he was getting evicted. It was, he had everything in black plastic bags, the whole apartment. You didn't even know there was furniture underneath.
2: Oh my gosh.
0: And I had to leave and get a 40th birthday card. I remember I was leaving. He says, wait.
1: He had one?
0: I'll never, ever forget this. Yeah. In the middle of all of these bags, and also something else I learned was he had a bag on top of the item. So the item itself is covered. Mm-hmm. And then there's another one protecting it on top and another one underneath.
1: Like a system.
0: Yeah. And he knew exactly where it was.
2: Yeah.
1: Wow.
0: Yeah. Yeah. Yeah, that's a whole nother topic you want to talk about.
1: Yeah, we could certainly dive into.
3: Well, I mean, I think what we're covering here is like the do-it-yourself crowd. Like, this is the stuff like we all do as part of life.
0: Yeah.
3: Is try to keep things under control,
0: organized.
3: If you will. Stuff under control.
0: Right.
3: So it doesn't take you over.
0: Yeah.
3: You know, and I think that's probably part of it. And then we're hit with, you know, your end, which is there are many people who get into circumstances where they just can't do it and they need help from somebody such as you, who are a certified senior MOVE manager.
0: I am.
3: How does that happen?
0: I went for certification. I'm trained how to deal with people, how to help them, giving them tips. Like we've said, like one thing that I always tell people to get rid of things, if you can replace it in 20 minutes for less than $20, why are you storing it in your house? So that's what, you know, we've learned things how to, or like when you're trying to downsize, you put like with like, you put everything together, you know, pull out all your black pants or all your white sweaters and put them all together and say, oh, I have 19 of these. Right. I really don't need them.
2: I just talked to my daughter about this morning. Literally this morning.
0: No, I was somebody that came back and he had something like 114 pairs of boxer shorts, you know. I mean, it's just amazing. People have so many.
3: Well, I know, like myself, you get a catalog from Land's End L.L. Bean, and I say, that's
2: that
3: a nice-looking shirt.
2: Right.
3: And then I put that on the side, and I said, I think I'm going to go get it. But then I look in my closet, and I already have 40 shirts.
0: That's it, you know?
3: So do I really need that shirt?
0: Well,
3: do I want that shirt?
0: Can you get rid of something else for that shirt?
3: Yeah, which one am I going to get rid of?
2: I don't know. Maybe, I don't think I take a lot of
0: maybe the same color.
3: I mean, they're all so good, I think.
0: Well, that's another thing. You got to keep track of what you're wearing.
2: You that's know, a big one. Especially
0: and
2: when you work and you're dressed every day.
0: You dress and then you turn the hanger around. You know, put the hanger facing you, and then when you wear it and you put it back, face it the other way, so that you know at the end of the month. What you've worn, what you haven't worn. And I always start, like, I always have a bag of donations going on.
1: Yeah. Same,
2: me too.
0: You know, anything I'm going through, and I don't know, does your mom used to darn your socks? I don't think anybody
3: did.
0: But I think, like, you could let go of socks, you let go of a lot of things, because people need so much.
3: Well, I started a long time ago now, actually, with shirts and pants, putting what I last wore at the end and just working my way over so that when I see something that's all the way over on the right side, and I probably haven't worn it in 5 years.
0: Right.
3: Because it never worked its way back over to this side.
0: Right. That's a good system.
1: In my closet's like,
2: right. Everything's everything's on a hanger? Wow. You don't have chairs, of course.
0: Or exercise equipment.
3: Not long ago, I cleaned out the garage, and I'm looking, and, you know, I see, I'm not exaggerating, probably 100 of all kinds of different nails and screws. Mm. Not 100 in total, 100 of each.
0: Of each kind.
3: Because you can't buy one.
4: Yeah.
3: You got to buy a box, you got to buy whatever.
0: Mm-hmm.
3: So I said, I must have had 20 pounds of nails and screws.
0: Yeah.
3: So I put it on the family Snapchat thing. I said, anybody want these? One of my son-in-laws took them.
0: There you, go.
3: But I haven't needed a screw or a nail that I missed.
0: In all this time.
3: The whole time it's
0: theory,
3: gone.
0: Theory is true.
3: Mm-hmm. Yeah, and if I need it, I'll go get it. Because
0: right.
3: There's an Ace not far from the house.
0: See?
1: No, it's true, but because that's your 20 minutes
0: 20
1: less
0: minutes.
1: Than $20. Yeah.
3: Yeah.
1: That's that there. But I think that is, you know, so important. And I'm glad you say, like, listen, I didn't even need that screw. Because I know that that's it, right? We get these things. You're saving. You're like, oh, well, you know, they'll give
0: one
1: you
0: day.
1: Extras. Right. I might need this.
0: Yeah.
1: I'm never going to know what screw came with my TV
0: never.
1: Or whatever.
0: Yeah.
1: You know, like, it's just, it's not like it's like really like labeled. It's just like, you know, thrown in there and you're like, oh, I might, you know, I
0: and
1: might grab it.
0: And that's another thing. Like, people save, you buy something new and you have instructions. Mm-hmm. And people save the instructions for everything, right?
3: Or like, in 25 languages.
0: Like, are you ever going to look
1: at it? It's very true. Because I always, like, we'll just go online and like look it up, because half the time you're looking at the manual, you're like, I can't even find what I'm looking for. You know, I'm going to YouTube.
0: Right, right. Or you're doing a chat because you really can't even
1: exactly.
0: find it online.
1: Yeah. No, but I do think that it, and you know, we're always on this show saying that these things can be so overwhelming. You know, we're laughing and stuff, but we all have been there where it just feels like so overwhelming. And I think that the best way to approach everything, and I'll take Otto's, you know, famous saying, is that you could only eat an elephant one bite at a time.
0: Right.
1: So I think that it is important. I love how you come at this with small steps, you know, and all these little small steps make such a big difference eventually, especially if you're a senior. It is overwhelming, and these things are very physically taxing. You know, I'm always helping my parents, you know, go through stuff and organize, because it is hard, right? You got to like get in there and you're like, you know, just trying to
0: right.
1: get all this in a nice thing. You know, I'm the queen of buying something to keep things organized. You know,
0: right.
1: like, I love like some kind of container to
0: that's
1: keep things.
0: That's another whole thing.
1: Yeah.
0: Right. And that's something that actually you don't buy the organizing
1: mm-hmm.
0: things until you downsize
1: so you, right.
0: and figure out
1: that's
0: what
1: great.
0: You have.
1: That's a great point. Right.
0: right.
1: That's such a good point.
0: Because you buy all the, and then you're filling them up, and then honestly you're
2: right,
0: buying
2: right,
0: more
2: right.
0: stuff
2: yeah.
0: to fill them
2: right.
0: up.
2: Right.
0: Yeah.
3: You find out you've got 12 storage boxes already.
1: it's very true. That's very,
0: but
1: very
0: if,
1: true.
0: If you can start small and just, you know, give yourself, like, start in a junk drawer.
1: Mm-hmm.
0: Oh, my God. We all, like, that's where all the instructions go
1: mm-hmm.
0: and
1: right.
0: all the things you don't know what to put. So just, you know, give it 20, 30 minutes. You know, don't torture yourself. Try to be consistent about it. Just
1: if
0: you can schedule it,
2: mm-hmm.
0: And then just keep going back. Because if you start doing it and then I'm gonna like you get stuck. Oh my God, you burn yourself out.
2: Yeah, mm-hmm.
0: And you don't want to do that. So small, consistent steps is really the best way to go.
2: Yeah,
0: junk drawer. Focus on one area at a time. This is for spring cleaning or for decluttering or for anything. Expires meds and foods
1: mm-hmm.
0: are a very mm-hmm. easy place to start. And then if we want to get into photos, I mean, there's businesses, there's photo organizers.
2: Yeah.
0: I know many of them.
3: And that's a good topic, by the way, which we actually talked about before you got here.
0: Oh, yeah?
3: Yeah.
0: Photo organizing. Yeah, I know people that do that.
3: Well, the world is changing rapidly, all right?
0: Yeah.
3: And paper printed photos were what you had earlier on. And then as time marches along, you digitize. Hopefully you did digitize, and if you didn't, that should be a major step in your plan. But we are all saying now the next level of people in your department is going to be digital clutter, which is, huge. I mean, we all have so much stuff.
0: Right.
3: It, you can't see it. It's not like your garage or your attic or whatever.
0: It's in the cloud.
3: It's there.
1: No,
3: but
1: and it does. It can still, like, cloud.
3: You got 20,000 photos.
1: Right.
3: Now what?
0: Yeah.
3: Nobody
0: well,
3: can possibly
0: don't
3: look at
0: don't you ever get, like, warning, you need more storage?
1: That's exactly what we were talking about. And,
0: right?
1: Yes, clearly you've been on my phone now.
3: Well, do you get involved with that type of thing at all?
0: I know people that do that. Yes.
3: Yeah.
0: I can help.
3: Yeah, I mean, I'm curious as to what like we were saying, there's a real need. Like, you have 20,000 photographs.
1: Yeah, right? Pointing at me. If you're watching us on YouTube, Otto actually directly pointed to me.
3: Well, it's humanly impossible to see all 20,000 pictures. Yeah. You don't have enough time. Yeah. You really don't.
0: Not only the pictures that you've collected, but like somebody I was working with recently, and they had their whole house covered with small photos of their grandchildren and their family. And like, what do you do with all of these? Okay?
2: Yeah.
1: Well, guys, hold that thought, because we're going to jump back in, because we could talk about photos for a whole segment. After the break, we will continue talking with Barbara Feldman, certified senior move manager and founder of A New Start New York, all about spring cleaning and decluttering. 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
1: 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I'm your host, Christina Liu, along with my co-host today, Otto Lowe's and Paula Yule. And we're jumping right back in with Barbara Feldman, certified senior move manager and founder of A New Start New York, all about spring cleaning and decluttering. And before the break, we were talking about, you know, photos on the wall. And you know, we've talked about this too. You know, I was the queen of making scrapbooks. I mean, you don't get more photo obsessed than myself. So there's a bazillion albums that I had than my mom had. I mean, we have a lot of albums in our two-family house. And then, you know, when you used to get things printed, you'd get the extra set.
0: Yes. Oh, that's what I found.
2: The like, you know, you get so then you have all this.
1: Yeah. Yep. So that's something that, you know, and for many, many years, and that's actually on my list, you know, was to really get rid of those things, you know, because you're like, because it's you sit there like, wait, do I have this picture? I literally was just having this conversation with my mom because she was cleaning out her office at her job, and she was like, do we have this picture somewhere else? Like, I was like, I think what, you know, so you get like this panic. But what I did, you know, what I've been doing, you know, which adds to the digital clutter, but at least not the physical clutter, was taking a picture, you know, of these things and then, you know, getting it.
3: So now you basically shifted it from one pile to another.
1: Yeah. But it's like, you know, in doing that, you know, I had mentioned, and I do make use of my photos,
2: yeah,
1: you know, I have
2: you
1: to
2: really
1: say, like,
2: do.
1: I have, like, and especially when they're, I'm like the keeper, you know, between my friends, my family. It's like, Christina, do you have this picture from, you know, whatever, you know?
0: And you keep scrapbooks.
1: And it's, yes. So yeah. That, you know, and that was so hard for me because I needed to, like, stop doing that because they were huge, right? Beautiful, stunning, really therapeutic.
2: Right.
1: It was so
2: every
1: nice.
2: Every restaurant you
1: right.
2: went to.
1: But they're like, you know, they're like a massive book, right. You know? And I do love a keepsake, you know, it's tough. And I said, I've gotten better as I've gotten older, you know, with getting rid of things. And even like last night, my friend for my birthday, I just had a birthday not that long ago, got me this beautiful little like jewelry holder. So I wanted to clear space on it for my thing, and I had all these rings in this, like, dish, and I was like, and these weren't expensive rings, you know. So I sat there. I said, Christina, what are you saving these rings? They are tarnished. Right. It is time. Right. I had, like, a whole talk with myself. Right. I said, we're just going to get rid of it. Uh-huh. Right. And it was so nice because it cleared up, you know, it's and so, now you can see the rings. Yes.
0: So like, I'm going to stop you there because the one, I talk all the time about how things aren't worth anything anymore, you know, because the next generation, they're not buying. The one thing that is worth a lot
1: is jewelry.
0: Is jewelry,
2: yeah,
0: including costume.
2: Mm-hmm. Yeah, I learned that the hard way.
3: Even costume
2: I was cleaning
3: jewelry?
2: Out. I gave away every like big, you know, like the jewelry boxes that are on the wall.
1: Yes,
2: my sister just had them and filled. She loved costume jewelry. Yeah. I just all the aides that and the neighbors they came in. I said, please take it. Mm-hmm. Anyone that came in the house, I said, please just take anything.
0: Yeah.
2: Anything you want.
0: Yeah, just because it's so much, right?
2: Yeah. But then someone told me after the fact that you should have saved that.
0: Costume, and many times in your costume, you have real jewelry.
1: Mixed in, like
0: real gold mixed in.
2: Yeah. Mm-hmm.
0: So, yeah.
2: Where do you go to determine, like, what do you suggest? Like, I brought a bag.
3: What is jewelry really worth?
2: Yeah, no, I brought a bag home. I don't know what I
0: call me. And then, do you know about Google? Oh, I don't work for Google, but can I say? Yeah, I guess so. Google Lens. Do you know?
2: You take a picture.
0: No. So on the scroll bar, there's a little camera, and it's Google Lens, and you press on that, and it says, "Tell me about this image," and it tells you like where it's from, what it's worth, and so that can help you a lot.
3: It takes time, but it is good.
2: Yeah, but that's good. You know, when you don't know what to do. Like, you know, I have plastic baggies of things wrapped in paper towels.
0: Right.
2: Put in a plane and then just put away when I got home because this isn't priority. Well,
3: but as a non-jewelry person, to me, that's always been an area. There's some shady stuff that goes on because how do you really know that thing is worth something? So you can't trust...
0: Well, gold and silver you weigh.
3: Right.
0: Is absolutely...
1: Right,
0: it's
1: concrete.
0: And it's concrete.
3: I think... When you were on this show, you might have had somebody who knew about watches.
0: Yeah.
3: And I had a person I think you recommended actually came to my house.
1: Uh-huh. I think I remember that.
0: Oh, yeah.
3: Yeah, this is 4 years ago.
0: Yeah.
3: And actually sold them the watches.
2: Oh, yeah, that's great.
3: I remember now.
1: I know. Barbara's always like, I got a guy.
3: Yeah, she's like, I got a guy who does that.
0: No, I call myself a solution provider.
1: Yeah.
0: You know, people ask me for all kinds of stuff and, you know, like either... I know, or I'll figure it out.
1: Yeah.
0: Yeah.
1: But then it's... So, and also one of my favorite methods that you've talked on the show is this three-pile method. Uh-huh. So what is the three-pile
0: method? Oh, so whether we're keeping it, right, because you want to keep it, it's important to you. Mm-hmm. Whether you want to donate it, that's an... If it's possible to sell or donate. And then the final one is trash. That's your three piles.
3: Also, one pile, sell or donate, could be give to family.
0: That could, yeah.
3: Yeah.
0: Yeah. Yeah.
3: Because we try that, and you pointed out about dishes earlier. Nobody wants the dishes. We got my mother's dishes, wife's mother's dishes.
0: So there's a website. It's called replacements.com.
3: Yeah. Replacements?
2: Replacements.com.
0: Replacements.com. For any kind of, and I believe they're in South Carolina, North Carolina, and so people that have dishes and use them, they're looking to fill in something.
2: So you have a whole set, however many you need.
0: So that's where you can get rid of your dishes.
3: But you know what's interesting? That's another thing that takes time. So all these things take time.
1: Right. Mm-hmm.
3: You know, everything.
1: But I think that goes back to, you know, Barbara's initial point is that you have to, like, start small, you know, with a task. Because I know myself, I get it. Because, listen, I have list upon lists about, like, the things that I want to get done, you know, and the list just keeps growing. And, you know, especially when in your house, you know, I'm always, like, trying to, you know, like, just refresh, you know, and there's been so much going on. And I'm like, you just, like, need, like, you know, something, like, clear and stuff. But I can have the tendency to be like, okay, I want to clear out, you know, this cabinet over here. But then, wait, I should also clean out this cabinet over here. You know, my husband laughs. He's like, what are you? You're like, you're all over the place.
0: No.
1: And I really do think if you hone in, you're so much more likely to accomplish it.
0: You also feel better about
1: it.
0: You can see what's been done, you know?
2: Right. Yeah.
0: I mean, I dare you to go home and go to your junk drawer and dump it all out.
1: Yeah.
2: Yeah. Yeah.
1: And I have to, because you've been on the show, and I'm really not just saying this, is that something that I always, like, when I'm just feeling, I'm like, I'm going to go for this draw, this junk draw. And it's really, like, manageable thing.
9: Oh,
1: and
9: I,
1: I really mean it, Barbara. There's things on the show, like, that I've, for all these years, you know, that you kind of just, like, carry. And it is something that, and you could see it just get done. And you're like, okay, cool.
3: Right. Right. We did something comparable with medications and whatnot. Mm-hmm. This bathroom, that bathroom, medicine cabinet, pantry, put it all on the dining room table.
2: Yeah, and then
3: find out we've got four aspirin, four coricidins, whatever, and then buy another one because you can't find the one.
2: Or it expired. That happens a lot.
0: But
2: in my house.
0: I do want to, as you're sorting through, keep in mind that we really use 20% of what we have.
2: Yeah.
0: That means the space in your house. I mean, do you really use the basement? Do you use the attic? Do you use it, you know?
2: No, because it's filled with stuff.
0: Right. But 20%, and we end up wearing the same clothes, you know, that you're used to, the same clothes, the same shoes.
2: That are comfortable.
0: The same dishes, the same. So if you think about that you really are only using 20%, it's not so painful. You've already downsized. Get rid of the rest of it.
2: Right. Yeah. Please don't buy any more mugs.
9: Yeah, no mug gifts. No. And it's hard.
2: I have
9: so
2: a whole
9: hard.
2: Box of mugs
1: because
2: to donate.
1: It is.
2: And my daughter's like, no, that one. I'm like, nope, Sophia, we're going.
1: Well, you know what's horrible? You know, I came up.
2: They are memories.
1: And they're not, you know, obviously I think people have realized, you know, that these things take up space. But, you know, I remember when we first moved in our house and my friends were having babies. Mm-hmm. And I have so many mugs that my friends gave me with, like, their kids all over them.
2: Yeah.
1: I said, I can't throw all this out.
2: Right.
1: And it was like every year, and I was like, oh my God, like, what am I gonna do with all these mugs? And that was something during COVID that, like, I had the time to, like, really, like, organize my mugs, because I get it. Listen, I love a mug.
2: And
1: it's
2: now, they're all under my kitchen counter. Like, you can't see them, but they take up an entire shelf. Mm-hmm. And every time I get something out from under them, I'm like,
1: I love mugs.
2: What am I doing with these mugs?
1: I know.
2: It's just like this.
1: I know, and I use, like, the same mug.
2: Me too. I like the same one or two. 20%. That's it. Yep. Yeah.
3: You know, that's an area, like, mugs, beer mugs, coffee
2: those
3: cups.
2: Like,
3: Grandpa's the greatest.
1: I got a lot of. I have a lot of cocktail glasses.
2: Grandpa's the greatest.
3: All those kinds of.
0: You can't let that one go.
3: But you get down, then you get into, like, what I call memorabilia.
2: Right. Yes.
3: Two specific examples. I still have my Navy uniform.
2: Oh.
3: I still fit in it.
1: He's like, not to brag or anything.
3: I actually took a picture 4 years ago.
2: Wow.
3: I have a baseball uniform. I played a lot of baseball. And I'm thinking to myself, does anybody really care about this uniform?
2: Yeah.
1: Yes, I do. I want to say I totally do.
3: Yeah, but if I'm not here anymore, does anybody really care?
1: Otto, I'm putting it on the record. You heard it here. I care about your uniform.
2: But she wants your uniform.
0: She wants it.
2: She'll do something with it. Yes, that's the. Yeah. So we answered that question.
0: Yeah.
2: Now you can. Like,
3: well, then if you have more than one family member who wants it.
2: Oh, well, then that's another story.
0: Then you'll have to cut it out.
1: Yeah.
0: Then
1: you'll
2: split the baby. That's that when they make something out of it.
1: No, it's really.
0: But just keep like a small thing. You know, I mean, a uniform. Okay, that's not. Mm-hmm.
2: That's not that
0: but
2: big.
0: Right. Don't keep the hutch. Mm-hmm. You know, or like people want, like, so much that, you know, this was my grandparents, you know, and that's wonderful. But
2: that's what I'm.
1: And I think, you know, back to what you said with memorabilia, you know, that is something. You know, I laugh because I said, like, ever since I was a little girl, like, you know, I love a gift shop. I love collecting. You know, I said I collect patches. I collect pins. There's always, like, some kind of little thing. And I try to find, you know, we had talked about this, Barbara, a couple of weeks ago. My husband and I, you know, we're on our travels. We're always, like, getting, you know, post or whatever it might be. You know, it's like, but then, like, what are you doing with these things?
2: Yeah. Mm-hmm. So I love a good gift shop.
1: I go to the gift shop before I do the activity, you know. And we put it on the dining room table, all, like, the stuff that we had, and, like, together we made, like, a really cool thing for our wall of all of our travels, you know? So this,
2: That's really nice.
1: You get to, like, actually utilize it, because a lot of times, you know, I'm buying these things, and, you know, it just sits in a basket, you know, and with hopes of something. But I do think that it's hard, and I can imagine in your kind of field is, like, there's probably so much, like, talking through the item.
2: Right.
1: You know,
2: right.
1: Because with this memorabilia, it's like, you know, what do you do, especially when you, like, I mean, I have like a bazillion Beanie Babies. You know, yeah, I grew up in that time.
2: Right.
1: So
2: a gazillion.
1: Yeah. there's like a whole lot, you know. So it is something hard.
0: And those are hard because like kids' toys and things like that, you can't always give them away because people are very sensitive.
2: Right.
0: You know,
2: yeah.
0: Somebody could have drooled on them.
1: Right.
2: Yeah. Right. Yeah. No,
1: possibly.
2: You can't donate them. Yeah.
0: So those things are hard.
1: So where would you begin? Like if someone like has a collection of whatever it might be, like how do you like...
0: Go to the Google Lens, see what if it's worth anything, you know, like Hummels, Yadros, anything like that. See if it says it's worth anything, and then if it is worth anything, then you got to find a place to sell it to.
3: Yeah, you'd always need a buyer.
1: Yeah,
0: that's key.
2: Yeah.
0: Right, which is why, you know, I tell people over and over, you have to think of the people that are setting up their homes and are having for their children.
2: Yeah.
0: What are they buying? What are they using?
2: Right.
0: You know, and it keeps changing. You know, they don't want any of this glass.
2: Right.
0: They don't
2: right.
0: want any of the things that people have collected all these years. They don't
2: want
0: it.
2: Yeah.
0: So therefore, the market's not there. Mm. You know, if it's
1: right.
0: not, it's
1: like supply and demand.
3: And I think if there is a market, I think part of the people who respond are people who are buying to resell.
1: Yeah.
3: You know, they're in the business of looking for bargains so that they can resell it. At a better price, really.
0: Well, God bless if they can find a place to resell it to, you know?
2: Yeah.
3: Really. Well, that's true.
0: I mean, it used to be, I'm doing this 19 years, it used to be we could sell a lot more in the South, more formal things like linens.
2: Right,
0: and things like that, and now they don't even want, you
2: right.
0: know?
2: Yeah, because there's so much available.
0: Yeah.
2: There's so many stores and thrift shops and high-end thrift shops, which I love down South. But I have a very random thing. I have a Christmas ornament of when the New York Mets won the World Series in 1986.
0: Oh.
2: And it's last year I was so proud of myself. When I did Christmas, I went through Christmas ornaments because I'm married almost 40 years.
1: Oh my
2: and
1: God.
2: Every year there's another box.
1: Oh my God.
2: You know,
1: and I also
2: like,
1: love a Christmas
2: like,
1: ornament.
2: I know.
1: So
2: Christina has given me quite a collection. But
1: I've decorated
2: like,
1: everyone's
2: I gotta start
1: tree.
2: Getting rid of some of
3: Go
2: you know.
3: To
2: and my daughter didn't want.
1: Yeah.
2: Oh, that's nice, Mom. You know, whatever. But, you know, this one ornament, I didn't even put it with the, like, I put it on the side in a drawer, and I'm like, you know, do I really need this? Like, I'm never going to put it on my tree.
1: Yeah.
2: Like, I put my kids' college, you know, I put the pets' pictures, but this ornament is not ever going on my tree. So, like, do I just give that to a thrift store?
0: Take a picture. Yeah. So you'll have it with you.
2: Yeah.
0: You know?
2: Yeah.
0: And, give it to a...
2: Give it to a thrift,
0: Or a church.
2: I'm like,
0: or,
2: why do I think
0: know,
2: like anyone wants this World Series?
3: I have a lot of old stuff. Like, I'm going back.
2: That's not that,
3: 1964, I have the first program that,
2: the World's
3: of
2: Fair?
3: The Met game.
2: Oh, wow.
3: First Met game at 64.
2: Oh, wow. That's
3: I have
2: big,
3: a bunch
2: Otto.
3: Of stuff like that. The first Jet game. You know,
2: that should be
3: I have a
2: money,
3: box full
2: think.
3: Of that stuff.
2: Yeah.
1: That's the thing, too.
2: So
1: you know,
2: the same
1: I like newspapers. That's, you know, that's
3: but
1: my
3: you just hit the bit, that, you know, I'll go to Google Lens, take an hour or two to take a few shots and find out, is it worth $1, $2?
2: Right.
3: Is it worth the trouble?
0: Right.
3: You know,
2: right. That's
3: and
2: what
3: if
2: it is.
3: Not, frankly, I'll pass it along to some grandsons and maybe 50 years from now, it'll be worth a couple bucks.
1: But I think that's, you know, that goes into,
3: if
1: you know,
3: if they want to hold on to
1: like
3: it.
1: Like books and magazines and newspapers.
2: That's
1: you know, so many people do. So, like, where do you begin with those
0: so
1: kind of
0: books,
1: things?
0: I have a great book. I have, for kids' books, I have a great organization for that. And for regular books, so cool. They come, they buy.
2: Is it a book fairy? Are they still?
0: Book fairies are still around. Yeah, that's who I was talking about.
2: Oh,
0: they're
2: we
0: wonderful.
2: We used to collect for them.
0: And then, and then there's this other guy, Sag Harbor Books, and he, you hear me, Greg? so they actually come and they pick up the books and take them away.
1: Yeah, because I think that's something that, you know,
0: and
1: certainly.
0: They, and distribute it, because, books, papers, people just have, you know, and when it comes down to moving, it's all, that's all weight, it, you know.
1: Heavy
0: books.
1: Well, listen, I used to save as a teenager, you know, I was big on the magazine, you know, of course I had a crush on, you know, every boy band in the world, still, you know, still do. And I would save these magazines.
0: Well, I had the Beatles.
1: Similar things.
0: Yeah.
1: You know, and, you know, you would save these magazines because it was like, you know, so... What if he, like, is anyone in the market to actually buy these magazines, or is it just not?
0: If they're in, yeah, there are collectors. Mm. If they're in good shape, you know, that's
3: key. Yeah, I have some of that Life magazine from back in the 40s and whatnot, but they're not worth as much as I would think they would.
1: And they are so heavy, you know, when you're saying, I mean, like these things, like, you know, you're like, oh my gosh, like this really, like really adds up.
3: I mean, years ago, everybody had encyclopedias.
1: Oh, yeah,
0: right.
3: Yeah. Mm. And they're worth about a quarter.
0: Not even.
3: No.
0: But you have to really keep asking yourself as you're going through this one room at a time.
1: Yeah.
0: That has to do with spring cleaning, has to do with decluttering, has to do with life every day. But it's like, do I need this?
2: Yeah. Right. Right.
0: Or you, Otto, you asked before, is it just something that I want?
2: Mm-hmm. Yeah.
3: Right.
0: And then can, if I get rid of it, can I replace it with something else, right? Is it, it does it make real sense for me to hold on to this?
2: Right.
0: And store it in my house?
1: Yeah.
3: Yeah, I think like an older category like me, you also question,

0: I've been thinking about that forever.
1: Right.
0: But we have to take a break. After the break, we will continue talking with Barbara Feldman, certified senior move manager and founder of A New Start New York, all about spring cleaning and decluttering. 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
0: Welcome back to Project Independence and You on LIU Public Radio. I'm your host, Christina Liu, along with my co-host today, Otto Los and Paula Yule, and we're diving right back in with Barbara Feldman, certified senior move manager and founder of A New Start New York, about spring cleaning and decluttering. And it's always just so informative. You know, on top of the notes that Barbara sent over, I'm writing more notes on top of those notes. So I'm going to go home with a lot of stuff. But I do think these are really concrete golden nuggets. And I think anyone that's listening, you know, to take, you know, whatever you could take from this, to certainly incorporate into your life. And you know, I do think, you know, with spring also, and I liked one of your tips, and it was just about, like, freshening up your space. Because I do think when you have too much clutter around, it can be so overwhelming. You know, I know in my life, like, the best time for me to declutter is, like, when I'm feeling, you know, personally things are going on or whatever it is. Because you just need something to kind of be. Right, and it's just, you know, you said just, like, freshen up your space. You know, like, open the windows, you know, and just get that space. And it's just, I think, especially when you're older, like, to just clear your mind from those things is so beneficial, you know, for your health, frankly.
6: Right. So when do you think it's time, like, that you say, okay, this is it, I'm in a circumstances, a situation here where I surrender, I can't do this myself, and I need to go to somebody like you. What would be the lead into that? How do you, why should I go to you?
1: So I want to point out, in while you were talking, all this clutter is just postponed decisions.
0: Yeah.
1: So if you can't make those decisions, just like anything else in life, you need help. So if you start with that one room and you're giving yourself the 30 minutes and you schedule it for 3 days a week or 2 days a week and you keep coming back and I can't do this, then call me.
0: Yeah.
6: Right. But then are there circumstances where we've all been through maybe somebody dies within the family and now you are the keeper of the keys.
1: You're the executor, right?
6: Executor, family member, whatever. And you are now supposed to be the one who takes care of cleaning up something that somebody didn't do anything about for 40 years.
1: Yeah.
6: All right? You know, your old Con Edison bills going back 35 years is still there, which I've had that situation.
1: Yeah, me too.
6: Yeah. Now, but I live in Portland, Oregon, and my older person's house is in Long Island. Now what?
1: So I'm actually, I'm a certified relocation and transition specialist, and I'm a member of NASM, the National Association of Senior Move Managers. So I know people all over the country. So, I mean, if somebody called me there, and I have one coming up

0: They're in California. They have a house in Flushing. What do? So they're going to come in, and I'll meet them, walk them through. We'll set up a plan, what needs to be done, and we'll get them out of the house, and so that they can sell the house and go back to California.
1: Mm-hmm. Now, typically, when you do something like this, I'm not going to ask you the exact numbers, but you're not in a charity business. You're a professional who does this to make a living.
0: Correct.
1: Right?
0: Yes.
1: How would that work? Would it work by the hour? Would it work by a plan?
0: It's by the hour, and generally I can come in and do a consult for an hour, maybe two, give them what they need, and then after that they have to pay for whatever services they need.
1: Right,
0: whether
1: okay,
0: it's clean
1: so you
0: out
1: develop
0: or
1: a plan at that point in terms of how we're going to go back getting rid of this house,
0: right.
1: Get the stuff out of it.
2: Mm-hmm. Yeah.
1: Okay.
2: And then do you bring in people, Barbara? So you have people you work with
0: like
2: to come
0: into
2: it?
0: That was probably Adam that I sent in to you, right? Was it Adam? A couple of years ago?
1: I wish I could remember.
0: Okay.
3: At least it was a success
0: story.
1: I do remember sitting at my dining room table with all these watches with him there.
0: Yeah.
1: All right. And I remember, okay, this sounds good.
0: Yeah.
1: Take the watches.
0: Yeah, it's probably Adam.
1: I'm out of here.
0: Yeah.
1: You know, because what was I doing with the watches before that? They were laying in a box, and I kept looking at them, saying, I have to do something with these.
0: It was such a great resource, you know, you were talking before. So I had recently where I moved someone 2 years ago from their house to assisted living. She packed up what she wanted.
2: Yeah.
0: And 2 years later, the son contacts me. We have to move her again. And he lives in Vancouver, so he's coming in to go through if there's anything that, to keep. And he says, you know, I found a bag of jewelry. So this is in assisted living for 2 years. I brought my guy in. He weighed. He went through everything. This was 9:30 in the morning. By 12:30, they had a bank transfer into their account for $100,000.
2: Oh, my God.
3: Mm-hmm. Good Lord. Wow.
2: Can you imagine?
4: Yeah. Oh, I believe it.
0: Yeah.
3: Yeah, but I think that, you know, and that's probably, you know, I always say moving and, like, relocating is, like, usually the best time to, like, get, because then you really, like, especially when you're downsizing, you don't have that space, right?
2: Right.
3: So if you're going, you have to. You have no choice but to go through those things. And I think that that's the case with probably so many of our seniors because you just don't even know what's...
0: Right. Yeah.
3: And to get that money, which can be, like, a life-changing
1: amount of money. To me, jewelry is a huge mystery, and, you know, I mean, I could look at it and have no clue.
3: Right.
1: So you have to trust somebody.
0: You have to get an expert.
1: Yeah, you have to trust who you're dealing with.
0: Right.
1: Because when it's like that, it's very easy for people to take advantage of a situation.
0: Yes.
1: You know, in a lot of different things that you deal with in life. Getting people who you trust are going to give you an honest review is very important.
4: And it can be very different. Like we had, you know, when we were doing my sister's and we found all this silver, we had three different people come in, and one came in with a scale, one came in just with his eyeball, and the prices went like $300, $400 in range difference.
1: Yeah.
4: So at the end, you know, luckily the person that's going to help clean everything out was the best one.
1: You know,
4: and they send it somewhere where they get a better buy or something. I was like, you know, it's such a mystery. Like,
1: jewelry's,
4: don't know.
1: When you buy it, it's expensive, and when you try to sell it, it's not so expensive.
0: Well, furniture's worse. You buy it, and then there's, like, no resale.
4: The worst.
3: But I'd love, Barbara, to go through. You had sent over a bunch of, like, repurposing ideas and tips. So I know we've touched upon some of them, but I think it's a really great list that people could kind of congregate. So let's go through that. I'd love that.
0: Okay. So we talked about dresses and clothing. So locally, there's the Roslyn Junior League. They take a lot, right? And then we were talking about photos.
1: Yeah, that's the one that kills me.
0: Go through it.
1: If it were just a box of print photos, that's not such a big deal. If it's 20,000 digital, because each generation is going to get much more digital. You know, like 20 years from now, if we were all sitting here, we'd be talking about somebody having 40,000 digital photos.
0: And who knows what's going to be.
3: I mean, I took like 10 pictures of my dog just before I left the house of him sleeping.
1: I'll bet you have 3,000 pictures of these.
4: Oh, more.
1: Maybe more.
4: Way more. I've seen 3,000
3: of these pictures. Yeah, there's way more.
1: Me too.
0: So what kind of storage do you have?
3: Well, that's the thing, is that I have a lot of storage that I pay extra for, you know.
1: She has it out in the garage. She has a whole big...
3: Yeah. This is just on my phone
0: alone. She has a server farm in her
3: But it is true, you know, and I think it's one of those things that can get, like, unmanageable really fast. Mm. Because, you know, I love taking photos. I come from a family, you know, I had a set of photos. My grandpa was a photographer. It's like, you know, I really see the value in taking photos and stuff. But I do believe that, you know, you need to really look through and say, all right, this is the best shot, you know. And that's what I've been trying to do is, you know, I'll hard it and be like, okay, this is the golden shot, you know. Mm-hmm. But when it comes to my dog, it's very hard. I'm like, oh, they're all so cute. How do I even choose? But I do think. So what are some photos?
4: So photos, like, throw out landscapes.
1: Mm-hmm. I agree.
4: What?
1: Same story. I was in the Navy. I took 1,000 pictures of this church and that church and all this stuff. And I'm thinking to myself, anybody who wants to see that church can get a picture.
4: Yeah. I got a lot of pictures
3: of beaches and that big landscape crawl.
1: Yeah, it's a nice beach scene.
4: Nobody knows. You don't even know what they are. Yeah. No. So start with then pick three of them with people for each holiday. An event. Yeah.
3: I can barely narrow it down to 20 for my Instagram post.
1: Okay, now you're going to go through your 20,000 pictures.
3: Sorry to sweat here, guys.
1: With that checklist.
3: Yeah. Right. All right. Well, we'll give it a go.
1: And we'll see you here. Probably three or four years.
3: Exactly.
4: We know where you are.
1: And you still have pictures left.
4: Mm-hmm. So you're going to pick three with people?
3: We're going to pick three with people.
4: For each holiday and event.
3: Okay.
4: I see how much of a face. You're sweating.
3: No, but it's really something that I think we can relate to. You know, because like, I could, like, literally, you know, with my phone, there's no stopping you. So I could take, you know, obviously when you had like a camera or film, you had limited choices.
4: Right.
3: Right. This is like boom, boom, boom, boom. You know, there's, you know.
1: You had to go to Bob's Photoshop with your reel.
3: Yeah.
4: Right.
1: Your film.
4: Yeah. Right. And you didn't get it right away.
1: Yeah. No,
4: you
1: know, it took a week or two.
4: Right.
1: And maybe you didn't have any
4: double exposures.
1: And
4: maybe they came out good. Maybe they didn't. That's the other thing.
3: I did bring out a digital camera for my birthday last weekend, though. And we weren't taking any. And it was actually, like, made less photos. We still took plenty, but it was certainly less. And it was, like, nostalgic, you know. Yeah. So it's different things you could do.
0: After you go through and pick out holidays and events, you pick the best shots, okay? And then you're going to scan them and store them. That's what she's been doing.
1: That's the print. She stored them already.
3: Yeah. Okay. Storing's not a problem.
4: We talked about replacements.com.
1: And it didn't take up...
3: Oh, yes, replacements.com.
4: Replacements.com. We talked about that. It's a website.
3: Now, is that just for, like, plates and serveware kind of things? Or?
4: Yeah, pretty much. Yeah, fill-ins. Okay. Antiques, furniture, things like that, call me directly.
1: How do you know what is an antique?
3: Right.
4: Again, try the Google Lens.
1: Yeah.
4: Yeah.
1: If you think it's old.
4: Yeah.
1: Right.
4: Yeah.
3: I know, because that's true, too. It's like, you know, how do you even...
4: Yeah,
3: you
4: whether know, it's decor or whether it's truly old.
1: Yeah.
4: Yeah.
1: Yeah.
4: Greeting cards.
3: Ooh, another one.
1: I just threw out two boxes.
4: That was my biggest thing to throw out at my sister's. Because every charity she gave to, and labels, address labels.
3: Because that's something that, you know, I've done in shifts. Because I also, like, once I love a greeting card. I love giving cards. I love getting cards. And, you know, but, and I'm glad, because I do think it's important, because there are times when someone has passed away and you're really happy that you saved that greeting card. You know, so I do believe in that as well. But I was, like, limiting. So I was like, you know, there were certain people who, you know, are not in my life anymore. You know, obviously, if it's something that from my grandma or, you know.
4: Yes, that's a
3: And my mom, my dad, you know, Jay.
1: Some people.
3: I have a whole separate box of just Christina J cards, and I've been with my husband for like 24 years, so it's a lot of cards.
4: Right.
3: And sometimes I've given two on holidays, you know. But that is something that I think is
4: that's a tough.
3: Yeah.
0: So the same thing with the greeting cards, you know, like we mentioned with the photos, like break it down to holidays, events.
3: Yes.
0: Take three.
3: Yeah.
0: Take the best ones. You know, like don't keep everything.
1: Well, you mentioned save addresses, and I remember with my mother several address books that were handwritten back in those days. And now you have the same story. You have contacts.
0: Right.
1: And that could get out of control.
3: Yeah. Well, I have my Christmas card list, and that's like this, and that's a hot list amongst everyone I know too. Because that's another thing everyone comes to me for. Christina, what's so and so's address? What's this
0: one? Right.
3: But like, you know, now I have like a digital file. You know, because I had so many address
0: books.
3: You are
0: the master organizer.
3: I try.
1: Well, greeting cards is another topic. I mean, you know, what used to be everybody sent greeting cards now. It's either a text message or an email or Evite or, you know. You know, you really, and I'm going
4: and
1: right along with the crowd
4: like
1: now.
4: That's what happened to me recently.
3: I mean, Paul and I really like to give each other. We have a lot of cards over the years, too, Paul and I.
4: I have a drawer full of Christine. I'm on my bulletin board. And my refrigerator.
3: We get really pretty cards.
4: No, my office drawers. Christina's cards. But then some are on the bulletin board. Yeah, and her pictures from Christmas.
1: I have a Christina.
0: It's going to go from the drawer to a tub.
4: Right.
1: I have a Christina drawer.
3: I think anyone in my life has a Christina drawer. My friends all laugh because they're like, you've decorated my whole house. Yeah, I said, well, I'm really glad that I spread that touch around. But
0: that is, it's warm and loving. And that's the important things to save.
3: Right.
0: The things that really have those kind of memories. But not all of them.
3: Yeah.
0: Yeah,
3: you're right.
0: Okay.
1: Number six is interesting.
3: Ooh.
0: Oh, your kids' stuff.
1: Yeah, like their old teeth.
0: The worst.
1: There was a show, The Neighborhood, was on the other day. And I don't know if you ever watched this, but there's these two guys, Calvin and I forget the other guy's name. But they're the sons. And mother comes along and the one kid's going to get married. So he starts throwing stuff out, and there's a bag with his baby teeth in it. So.
4: Oh, I have that.
3: I have a cute little, like, the wooden jar, like Christina's baby teeth.
4: I have a little ceramic part.
3: Yes, my mom had got me this cute little holder. Yeah. Like a tiny little holder.
4: I have all the baby teeth, too, the ones that didn't go.
0: Okay. Right. So what are we going to do with those?
1: Sell them.
4: My kids will have to figure that out.
3: I was like, where can I sell the baby teeth?
4: Figure that out down the line.
3: Where do the baby teeth go?
0: Very good question.
4: Yeah.
3: I really like your kids' stuff, though. Have them claim it. It's like, listen, this is yours. It's take it or leave it.
0: Yeah.
3: You know
0: so many people have the crib, the bicycles, the toys, the games and toys.
1: I couldn't wait to get this stuff out.
0: And games and toys, there's you can really repurpose because the younger kids do play, you know. That is used where I said, like, younger generation is not using the furniture, but they are using, like, Scrabble and board games and things like that.
1: Electronics. Electronic games.
0: Electronic games now, anything that's not hooked up to the internet is worth more than anything that is, like Ataris.
1: Really?
0: You know?
1: Yeah.
0: Yeah, or like those, you know how they had TVs and you put like something in it to play? Those are worth more now than any kind of electronics.
1: Really?
0: Yeah.
3: Because I think it's a huge market for this, like, vintage, like, retro nostalgia. I mean, you know, because I'm a sucker for it. You know, we were talking, you know, with, like, Polaroids. Like, I love a Polaroid, you know. And I think it's, like, these kind of, you know, things people are, you know, certainly gravitating towards. So, there you go. You got to save the electronic games.
0: Okay. Books. We talked about books, right? I said Greg, right?
3: Yes.
0: Luggage.
1: If you have books, Dan will take them.
3: Yeah, I like that.
4: Dan, great idea.
3: That's like great about the luggage.
4: Women's shelter.
0: Yeah.
4: It's a great idea.
0: Yeah, because they all need.
4: I just gave up. I just got rid of luggage, yeah. too. That's too bad.
1: But that's another one where the old luggage is just, you can't pull it on wheels or anything else. So
4: if it's broken, not
1: is it worth anything?
0: If it's broken, no.
1: I mean, even if it's not broken, but it's not handy. It's cumbersome.
0: Well, yeah, people will, a homeless shelter, a woman's shelter, anybody like that would take. Mm-hmm. Sure.
1: Okay.
0: Linens and towels. Yeah, every animal that comes into an animal shelter needs a bed.
3: Yeah, that's great, too. Mm-hmm.
0: So they keep bringing in new animals, mm-hmm. and so they have to keep getting replenished. And I know the one in Port Washington, I just leave it there. Mm-hmm. You just put it in a bag, leave it outside, and they take it in. Yeah.
3: Well, Barbara, before we are rapidly almost ending, give us a good contact number I want to get in before we end our segment. For you. Yep.
0: Mm-hmm. 917-656-6685.
3: Well, I cannot believe we are at the end of the segment. We could literally talk to Barbara. We're going to have her on again.
4: Right.
3: To talk about, winter cleaning or whatever it might be. I'd like to thank you so much, Barbara Feldman, for joining us. Such wonderful information. So many golden nuggets. I'd like to thank everyone today who has joined us and listened. 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
3: Good morning and welcome to Community Talk Radio. Everyone, this is Project Independence News on LIU Public Radio. I'm your host and producer, Christina Liu, along with my co-host today, Otto Lohse and Paula Yule. Paul and I work together at the Town of North Hempstead Services for the Aging, where I'm the Director of Senior Citizen Affairs, and Paul is the Deputy Commissioner, and Otto Lohse, everyone knows, everyone loves, longtime volunteer, supporter, and friend with Project Independence. And today is a really important topic. We're talking about property fraud. Unfortunately, it's one of the fastest growing threats facing homeowners today, and older adults are often the target and very vulnerable in this. So we have an expert to tell us how to protect ourselves and our loved ones. Today we have Patricia Oliva, who is the CEO of Consumer Direct Title Agency, and we're talking about warning signs of property fraud, how to protect yourself, why criminals are targeting seniors, and all that stuff. So we are going to give you a lot of golden nuggets today. Thank you so much, Patricia, for joining us.
4: Thank you for having me.
3: Great. So there is, in preparing this, we said you sent over such wonderful information, and I didn't even realize the depths of this. You know, we're always talking about scams on this show one way or another, and unfortunately there's like a new one every day.
5: Yeah.
3: So let's just go into, you know, the beginnings, you know, how you're involved in this, what is property fraud and all that.
4: Yes. So my name is Patricia Oliva. I am a real estate paralegal, a real estate agent, and now learning all sides of the transaction. Being on the title insurance side has really helped me to inform the consumer. The most important relationship to have in the transaction is the title insurance company. And I feel that because the consumer does not have a relationship with the title insurance company, it's what's helping these criminals become more efficient at what they do. What happens in the transaction is, you know, the home gets placed on the market, and it's getting placed on the market without properly checking the owner is still the owner, if that makes sense, right? We're putting the home on the market, not checking identification, not checking the deed to see if the deed is in the current owner's name, and if the identification is fraudulent. So we go through the transaction, putting the home

0: in the market, getting all the way to the closing table, where we uncover another issue. Is these people the correct owner of the property? Or is there another issue where I have to uncover identity fraud? Mm-hmm. And as a consumer-based title company, now speaking directly to homeowners and potential purchasers of the property, I inform and I educate through consumer seminars that the most important relationship in the transaction is the title company, and it needs to start from the point of listing the home to ensure that you're going to get to the closing table on both sides of the transaction.
1: That's interesting, because I've been through maybe 6 or 7 closings in my life, and every one of them, the title company is at the closing. Is the first time I knew who they were, and basically they say write a check to the title company, and that's all I knew about the title company.
0: And that's very upsetting.
2: How do you know who the title company is? Is that
0: majority of the time you don't, because it's a controlled relationship. The attorney has a relationship with the title company. They order on the consumer's behalf. The consumer does not know who the title company is, who the underwriter is, which is probably the most important part of the transaction, is to know who's underwriting the transaction. Right. Mm-hmm. Because if you have to file a claim, such as a fraud incident, and the underwriter is no longer in business, you no longer have title insurance. Mm. That's another issue that I face with on a daily basis, is the consumer that is potentially selling their home with an underwriter that's no longer in business, and there's a lien attached to the house that should have been removed at the closing table, and unfortunately it's still there attached to the house, and the policy no longer protects the consumer.
1: So the consumer then, how, like, normally my feeling, and I think most people's exposure, is you wind up with a lawyer or an attorney, and that's it. So what I'm hearing is you should also be looking for are you looking for an attorney and a title company?
0: Yes, of course. Right. You need to screen the title insurance company, what kind of security systems are in place to prevent this type of fraud. What is their due diligence in determining if there is a fraudulent deed attached to the property? What is their due diligence in confirming that the identity is not valid? How do we stop the fraud before it gets to the point where we're closing on the property and causing a horrendous amount of claims against title underwriters? So when I speak to the consumer, I tell them, you choose the attorney, you choose the title company, learn who you're doing business with, you're paying for title insurance, understand what it is, understand what it's protecting you against.
1: How about a couple of examples of the fraud? You know, what happens? How do people's homes get sort of taken right from underneath them?
0: It's so easy to do. And, you know, they prey on the elderly. Why? Because the homes are paid off, and they can take the home from the elderly and then mortgage the home, and they have no idea that there's a stolen deed and a mortgage taken against their property. We just had a situation 3 weeks ago where we had a property up for sale in Commack, Long Island, and we were days before the closing, before the attorney addressed that two of the mortgages on the property are not the property owner. And we had exposed this information 2 months prior, and when we had asked the attorney for the mortgage payoff letters, that's when the attorney addressed that there is no mortgages against the house. Mm-hmm. And we realized that they took mortgages against the house, they forged the homeowner's name, and the transaction is now no longer there. I mean, the buyer's losing out, the seller's losing out, and the seller now has to go and litigate that, you know, there was a mortgage taken out against the property.
1: How would the thief get this?
2: Get the deed, right.
1: You know,
2: how do you
1: get the deed, get the ownership?
0: They have to do is go online, pull up a deed, have the notaries involved in the crime. They forge the owner's name. They go down to the county and record the deed, and it's as simple as that. They got control of your property.
1: Now, isn't normally the deed or should already be recorded at the county? So if somebody comes along and has another one.
0: It is recorded, but people record deeds even after the first deed recorded. Sometimes, husband and wife get divorced.
3: Right.
0: They remove somebody.
3: So there could be like multiple.
0: Yeah, they put children on the deed, so they go back and record another deed. Mm-hmm. There's always deeds being recorded against the property from the original purchase, per se. They go to the county, record the deed, they got control of the property, and then they either try to mortgage it or attempt to sell the property from underneath the property owner.
1: This is scary stuff.
3: It seems so complicated, but obviously, it can happen. And I love, in your thing too. And this is why I think it's so important, especially for like our senior audience, because you had sent us, homes that are paid off or close to being paid off, elderly homeowners, vacant properties, sellers who have moved, people in nursing homes. Mm-hmm. And that really hit me when I read that one because if that's you're in this nursing home, you're not, and you have this house, and there's so much. Things that can go awry when you're not in the home, So I think it's really just so important to educate yourself.
1: How can you protect yourself?
0: I get asked that question a lot as I continue to navigate my way around to communities. And I see more homeowners now putting their homes into a trust because it's harder to take the deed out of the trust. Mm. They got to learn who the trustee is.
2: Right.
0: And some homeowners are putting their homes into an LLC, which I'm not sure if that's as much protection as the trust. But again, there's members of the LLC. They have to, learn who the members are and learn how to forge those names. It's rampant. It's not just deed fraud. More serious fraud is the wire fraud. When the transaction,
2: so how did
3: that's
2: can
3: what
2: we
3: I know. That's what Paul was like. Talk about this wire fraud.
2: Yeah, because I was saying earlier we're closing on a house. The house is in South Carolina, so June 25th, and the money will be wired, and there's no banks involved. It's a cash. Mm-hmm. That's how it was explained to me. We have who I think is a very reputable attorney who my sister worked with for years and did my sister's estate and. So they're going to be representing me. Obviously, I'm in New York. So how does that even work?
3: Right.
0: And, the criminals learn all this. They learn. They know more about the transaction than we probably know about the transaction.
2: Yeah.
0: They know where you're located, where the property is located. They know somebody passed away. It's all over social media. Mm-hmm. Somebody passes on. It's posted on social media. Mm-hmm. Oh, there's a death involved. Let's go and find out what's going on with that property and how we can commit crime on that property. I always tell the consumer, the wiring needs to stop because they're hacking into email accounts, communicating on behalf of the property owner, changing up wiring instructions so the property owner loses the proceeds of the sale. It gets sent to the criminal. Yeah. The buyer is sending down payment through the wire.
2: Right.
0: And they're changing up. They're now getting into the email accounts of the providers, which would be attorney.
2: Right.
0: And title, and they're communicating with the property, the potential property owner as
3: the attorney,
0: Patricia from Consumer Title.
2: Right.
0: And here is my wiring instructions. Please wire your down payment to my account. Looks like my email.
2: Yeah.
0: They just changed something up.
2: Yeah.
0: And now it tricks the buyer to wire their down payment into the criminal's account.
2: Right. Right. So what's the alternative?
1: Your long-term relationship with an attorney is you have a trust, think, in the attorney.
2: Yes, and I'm dealing
1: with
2: one.
1: Is still a problem?
0: It's still a problem because, you don't know when you're hacked. And that's what's scary. Like, firms that have been in business for years with their own security IT department are getting hacked.
1: Wow.
0: So you just have to go into the transaction thinking that there's somebody's in the account. Screen everything, make phone calls. They're now making phone calls as the providers. They'll call as, like, this is Patricia from Consumer Title. Congratulations on your accepted offer. Mm-hmm. I'm just going to review my wiring instructions with you. Mm-hmm. And they have my voice through AI.
2: Right.
0: And it sounds like me, but it's not me. And they tricked the buyer to wire funds. So I always tell the consumer, don't trust emails. Make phone calls. Mm-hmm. Know the phone number of the provider that you're working with.
2: Yes.
0: When it's a phone call, incoming phone call, hang up, call back again. Unfortunately, we have to make sure we're, you know, dotting our I's and crossing our T's when we're dealing with the largest investment of our lifetime.
2: Yeah.
1: Now, you mentioned putting the home into a trust is one way of trying to protect yourself. Mm-hmm. And trusts become expensive for a lot of people.
0: Yes.
1: And a lot of people, really, the only thing they really need, including myself, a home, is in a trust is a home. Because everything else, you have beneficiaries, and it's not a big deal.
0: Right.
1: Is there such a thing as just a trust for a home? Or do you have to get a whole big to-do, which becomes like a $7,000 proposition?
0: I've seen people do trust just for the home.
1: Yeah. And it theoretically could cost less.
0: I'm not quite certain about that. I'm assuming the more that you put into the trust, the more expensive it becomes.
1: Right. Right.
0: Yes, but I'm not sure what that expense looks like.
1: Right, right. Yeah. Well, I, you know, again, like a round number, $7,000 is what I've heard.
0: Yeah.
1: For not a very complicated trust.
0: Yeah. What I tell the consumer is, I would spend $7,000 all day long instead of having to spend thousands of dollars trying to litigate my property back.
2: Right.
0: There's one property in East Meadow. Thankfully, she called me before she put the home on the market. She was in one of my seminars, and she called me to put her home on the market. Why? So she can check to make sure there's no issues with the property title-wise before we place the house on the market. And I was able to uncover that she's a victim of property deed fraud. Unfortunately, they deeded the property into an LLC. She had no idea that the property was in an LLC. Mm-hmm. Now, if a realtor listed her house, they would have put the house up in her name, and we would have wasted her time along with a potential buyer's time locked into a contract on a property that can't close. She's already spent over $25,000 trying to overturn the deed against the property.
2: Okay. Mm. So what's the option to wiring if you can't be present?
0: What is the
2: if wiring's the more risky way to go?
0: Yes.
2: And you can't be present for the closing.
0: Yes.
2: Are there other options?
0: You won't take a certified check?
2: I don't know. I'm asking, what do you think
0: is the best? Yeah, I always tell the consumer, a certified check is like a wire. You know, it's not as much. There's still risk in certified check, but it's very minimal compared to a wire. So, and you might not get the funds the same day, but you can get it overnight with a tracking label, so you know that it's been sent and you're able to track it.
2: Right.
0: I'd rather take a certified check than take a wire, knowing the extent of wire fraud throughout the United States.
2: Right.
1: When they pick the target, like I can visualize, here we are, we're the bad guys, all right? Mm-hmm. And we're sitting around trying to figure out, well, who can we hit easy? And I'm thinking to myself, well, my personal experience, you get letters in the mail, your house is very valuable, we need to sell your house, blah, blah. You get phone calls, which I never answer, thank God.
2: Yeah.
1: But, you know, you get all these things.
2: But people will answer,
1: are they like prospecting feelers, if you will?
0: Yeah, they know who to prey on, right? Social media is, we think it's our friend, but it's really our enemy. We share way too much information on social media. Mm-hmm. They find out more than they need to know about us. And so they know who they're going after. And they're, you know, very successful in how they do it. We just had a situation where somebody closed.
3: Hold that thought, though, Patricia, because we're hitting our first break. There's so much to do.
0: Okay.
3: After the break, we will continue talking with Patricia Oliva, who is the CEO of Consumer Direct Title Agency. 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
3: 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I'm your host, Christina Liu, along with my co-hosts, Otto Los and Paula Ewell. And we're jumping right back in with Patricia Oliva, who is the CEO of Consumer Direct Title Agency, about all things property fraud. Before the break, you know, we were going over some warning signs, and you were going to give us an example about something that...
0: Two examples, actually. We closed on a property. They sent a deed to the property owner. With a letter on top saying the deed is rejected from the county. We need to re-execute the deed. And because the property owner is so disconnected from title, right? Mm-hmm. They have no relationship, no conversation. Sometimes they're fooled into what they're signing. Mm-hmm. They're not the ones that's supposed to be signing that deed. The prior owner should be signing the deed. But they continue to do what was told in the letter, sign the deed in front of a notary, and that criminal tried to put that deed on to take possession of that property. We had another property owner locally in Nassau County that they received documents to their property stating that there was something misfiled against the property and they need to execute these documents, not really explaining in detail what the documents were. It looked like it was coming from a lender. And they were sending a notary to the house for free. So the homeowner was like, I'm getting a free notary. I just got to fill out these documents. And thankfully, they called me before they did that. I brought them to my office, and I was able to uncover this was fraud. And inside those documents was a deed that they were about to sign in front of a free notary, which has given the criminal easy access to go record that deed at the county and take possession of their property. My concern is the consumers that are not reaching out to
2: how
0: me.
2: How would they even know?
3: How would you even know?
1: Well, like, I remember a couple, like 10 years ago, whatever, there was a push on to file your deed or something with the county, at a county clerk's office or whatever. Is there anything to be said for doing that? Is it extra protection or...
0: To file your deed?
1: Well, yeah, somehow, like, let's go backwards. Let's go start from the beginning. Like, you buy a house and there's a deed. Mm-hmm. Does that deed get filed with the county?
0: Absolutely.
1: So how come then, shouldn't there be some confirmation along the way that this deed is being changed?
2: Right, because the county sent you a letter or something.
1: And shouldn't they notify the people?
0: So there is some... there's a website with Nassau County and I believe with Suffolk County where that you can register your property through the website and it lets you know anything that's being recorded against the property. But what I say is that's too late, right? You got notification there's something recorded against the property.
2: It's already recorded.
0: The damage is already done.
1: Now what?
0: At least you're getting notified. But now you got to deal with, you know, the situation of potential fraud. So, you know, I had conversations with the county in terms of how we can get ahead of this, you know, recording the deed. There's no identification provided when you record the deed.
2: But really?
0: Yeah, you could record a deed and without identification.
2: Oh, my God.
0: And that makes it so easy.
3: That in itself makes no sense.
0: Yes. I think it's just a whole nother process to have to now uncover identity theft, right? So they didn't need a whole division to do that.
3: Mm. Yeah, and I think it's all time.
2: I better fly to South Carolina.
3: Well, I gotta go. Guys, I'm gonna cut this quick. I'm cutting this interview short. I gotta go. But I do love, you know, you had put to it, and I think it's just, you know, we're all about like our golden nuggets and the takeaways on this show. And, you know, you had said, you know, not every document sent to your home is safe to sign. You know, and I think that it's like, you know, you need to keep that in your head. Because I do, you know, and we talk about this all the time, especially with, you know, a senior who might be alone. And listen, this is complicated, right? It's stuff that I never would have, you know, you don't sit there and think that someone's out there masterminding trying to steal your home. You know, it's like, it's not one of these scams that are necessarily, and I think.
1: But it sounds too easy.
3: Well, that's right.
1: Yeah.
3: Yeah, it does.
1: Like part of it, right. You talked about the power of attorney. Fraud also comes into play here. You assume that when you have a power of attorney, it's pretty well okay. You got a power of attorney, it's going to protect you a little bit. But what I'm hearing and read from you, some of your notes, that's not the case.
0: Yeah.
1: How does this work? How do they basically steal a power of attorney?
0: So I wouldn't say they steal the power of attorney. They are forging somebody's name on the power of attorney.
1: Okay.
0: And again, because title is so disconnected from the transaction, like we're involved at the ninth hour. We need to be involved from day one. We had a situation where a grandson had grandma. He forged grandma's name on the power of attorney and was successful at putting the house up for sale because none of these documents are examined, right? The realtor took the property up for sale with the grandson's information. When I got title, I saw grandma on title, and I had questioned how grandson was able to sign the documents.
2: Right,
0: and
2: yeah.
0: Then we uncovered that grandma was not willing and able to sign that power of attorney. Through a doctor's letter because she was incapacitated at the time that the power of attorney was executed. So grandson was trying to sell the home underneath grandma and steal the proceeds of the transaction from the other siblings.
1: Now, do family and friends, there's, I guess, categories, like there's the real thief and then there's family and friends who are friendly thieves.
0: Yes.
1: Are there... is there 50-50 in that category? Do family and friends wind up being the ones who actually steal the house?
0: You know, I think sometimes...
1: I mean, questionable.
0: It's not most often the case. What my experience is, the criminals are, like, overseas, and it's not able to be traced. Like, it's just everything is gone. It's like there's a whole setup overseas to... with a plan of attack. Yeah. But I do see family situations also more than, you know, I've ever seen before, only because, you know, some people are just out to do the wrong thing. And unfortunately, you know, it's hurtful to the family to have somebody involved trying to do wrong by them.
2: Right.
0: The other incident with the power of attorney is that when we receive power of attorney, it's usually sometimes day before the closing, and we have to examine who signed the power. Sometimes the person who gave power nobody's even seen them.
2: Right.
0: Right? So we have identification on somebody we've never seen.
2: Right.
0: So now we have to, you know, well, is this person who signed the power sound in mind? Were they capable of signing the power? Are they the true person that signed the power? And sometimes we're only getting this information at the closing table, or
2: so
0: days before.
2: Are you at the closing table then when this is happening?
0: Sometimes I'll be at the closing table, and the seller's attorney will walk in with a power of attorney, and I'll sit there. Where is your clients?
2: Yeah.
0: Have you ever seen your clients?
2: Right.
0: Do you have identification?
2: Right.
0: I need to see your clients.
2: Right.
0: I need to see if this identification is real. Did your client sign this?
2: Right.
0: Are they sound in mind? Like, these are questions that come up.
2: So the attorney wouldn't be checking that out at all as far as...
1: Well,
2: you know, is this a real person? Is that...
3: I think you would hope so, you know, but it's probably not always.
0: Some attorneys will say this is the title company's responsibility.
2: Okay.
0: And now that the crimes are so rampant, we're trying to tell both the consumer and the real estate agent
3: that we need
0: to work together at getting past this.
1: You know, the thing that bothers me about everything I'm hearing is that you could be sitting home, fat, dumb, and happy in your recliner watching television. All right. And
3: the goal.
1: Your house is being ripped off, and you can't control that. You can't do anything about it.
0: It's frightening.
1: I'm hearing that, like, you try to do, like, on a credit card or whatever, you try to have different backups on your credit card, get alerts, whatever. But I'm hearing here, there's no such thing as an alert. Like, while you're sitting there fat, dumb, and happy, that somebody's ripping your house off.
0: Yes, it's very upsetting.
2: Yeah.
1: Yeah. And that is scary stuff.
0: Very
1: scary.
0: Like
1: the only thing I heard.
2: Well, it sounds like it's so easy.
1: Well, the only thing I heard so far is about a trust and an LLC. But other than that, how do you visualize that something could be done that doesn't exist right now?
0: I think that I envision, you know, being able to screen identification when recording a deed and having you know, somebody uncover whether the ID is fraudulent. I myself, being a consumer advocate, I have a new software system that invites the consumer into the software system, and upon listing the property, we screen them. Are you the correct property owner? Mm-hmm. And the system is designed to have the consumer take a selfie along with their identification. Mm-hmm. And it gives me the certification through the system. It's attached to People's Finder. Mm-hmm. And it has all these capabilities to determine where that person is when they take the selfie. Mm-hmm. And if the selfie is comparison to their identification, and then it will give me a certification letter saying this is the legit property owner, mm-hmm. or no, this is not the legit property owner. And if it's wrong, I'm backed by a $5 million insurance policy.
2: Mm-hmm. Right.
0: And I tell everybody going forward with a real estate transaction, if you don't have a system in place, then the real estate transaction is not safe, and in terms of wire fraud. Mm-hmm. So any wire that's being sent out of the transaction, we upload wire instructions through the system, mm-hmm. and the system vets and verifies the wiring instructions is yours, mm-hmm. or it's the lender's, or it's the attorney's, and then it gives me a certification, okay, this is the legit wire instructions, you're okay to wire funds. Mm-hmm. If I wire funds to a fraudulent account, again, it's backed by a right. $5 million mm-hmm. insurance
2: yeah.
0: policy.
2: Yeah, mm-hmm. yeah.
0: Those systems need to be in place, unfortunately, now before we go forward with any real estate transaction.
1: Well, like it sounds like title insurance is, it just confirms that you're really the owner. But I'm visualizing maybe you could have title insurance that does more than that. It protects the title before the title can be taken away from you.
0: So
1: which
0: I'm
1: would
0: glad
1: need
0: that,
1: systems in place
0: mm-hmm. yes.
1: to do that, or it never work.
3: Right.
0: Yeah, there's two policy of a title insurance. It's the fee policy is what you purchase when you are buying the home, and it protects you up until the date of closing. So anything that happened prior to the date of closing, such as a missed lien, or we insured over the wrongful owner, you're able to file a claim up until anything that happened prior to that policy. There's another policy that's called the TERSA Owner's Extended Policy. TERSA Owner Extended Policy. TERSA,
1: yeah.
0: T-I-R-S-A, Owner's Extended Policy, which offers coverage. And one of the coverage that it offers after you close on the property is if there's a fraudulent conveyance after you close. And the policy has a 12% increase in the insurance premium, so it costs a little bit more money. Mm-hmm. But when I ask attorneys why they're not offering that policy
2: yeah.
0: to the consumer,
2: right, right.
0: they tell me that, oh, they don't want to pay the increase in the premium. But when I speak to the consumer that's making an offer on a home, and I tell them the difference between the two policy, one is going to protect you up until the closing table, and the other one protects you for some things that happen after, such as property deed fraud, would you consider purchasing this policy for a little increase on the premium? And they see the benefit of purchasing that policy.
1: So this
2: like how much
1: be,
2: more does it cost that
1: yeah.
2: it's or it's just that the attorneys is not explaining here.
0: Well, some
2: option.
0: Of the attorneys, what they tell me is I don't even know that that policy exists, Patricia. And yeah. When they tell me that, I'm like, well, then why are you choosing title insurance on behalf of the consumer?
2: Right.
0: Allow the consumer to engage the relationship with the title insurance company. Allow the consumer to learn the policies, learn who they're doing business with. And at the end of the day, they're paying for the insurance, right?
1: I never heard of it until
3: right.
1: this very
3: literally.
1: Moment.
3: Right.
1: And I think I'm a little bit aware of what goes on.
3: Yeah.
1: You know,
3: yeah.
1: That's unbelievable, really. So when you said this is property theft insurance to simplify Like, would it be part of a homeowner's policy or a separate
0: policy?
1: No,
0: this is a title insurance policy.
1: Right.
0: It's it offers extensive more coverage than the fee policy, and some of the coverage is for fraudulent conveyances after the property closes. And the consumers, when they get hit with this fraud, they're, Patricia, I didn't even know about that policy. Who is supposed to tell me?
2: Do most people have title insurance?
0: Well, if you own a home in New York and you hire an attorney, you have to buy title.
3: Okay, that's what I was going to ask. Is that something that you want to
0: matter? Because the attorney

0: you're being steered. Yeah. And, yeah. you know, the only way to stop that from happening is to educate the consumer that it is happening.
1: Well, you're educating and us right now.
0: You know, average consumer, when they come into my class, they can't find their title insurance policy. And that's very upsetting for me.
2: Paul's like, note to self.
1: To welcome in this, to my world.
0: Very upsetting that they can't find the most important document they leave the closing table with is their title insurance policy. And I work with them to try to uncover issues against the property that we could easily get through because we have the insurance policy that covers them, but they can't find it, and that becomes another layer of, you know, how are we going to get past this property issue in order to get them the clear to close? Average consumer, they can't find the policy. And when they find it, they're upset if they were insured through an underwriter that's no longer in business.
1: You know, it sounds like, and I'm not trying to rip attorneys here at all, but it sounds like attorneys have to be educated a little more in terms of what we're just talking about, because a good legitimate attorney should really steer you down that golden path.
0: You're right. And you know something? It's sad that, you know, the consumer is now turning to AI for information that they should be getting from the providers, right? I had a consumer call me yesterday morning that went to AI, asked AI, how do I choose a title company? It gave the guideline on how to choose a title and questions to X. Mm-hmm. And it also gave them an email to send to the attorney that they're going to be choosing their own title insurance company and to have that conversation from the beginning of the transaction. Mm-hmm. I always tell the consumer, if the attorney is not giving you three recommendations you the guidance on how to choose the title company, then maybe that's not the attorney that you want to hire.
1: Does an attorney sometimes get commission from a title company?
0: I'm not going to comment.
2: No, but I think it goes back to your original thing. Like, it needs to be, hopefully in the future, like a whole collaborative effort between the title company, the attorney, and the consumer.
0: Right.
2: And I think, you know, on the show, too, we're always trying to preach how important it is to educate yourself and advocate for yourself, because look how much we're like just learning here. I mean, and we're like constantly
1: in
2: these
1: years
2: situations.
1: We've been doing this show. This is the first time we've had anybody talk about this topic
3: to this degree. Yeah, for sure.
1: And to think about, if you sit here and think about it, it's probably pretty easy to steal somebody's house.
0: It really is.
1: Yeah,
0: they're in a good business, unfortunately. But we got to get better than them.
2: Well, guys, we are going to take a break, and after the break, we will continue talking all things property fraud with Patricia Oliva, who is the CEO of Consumer Direct Title Agency. You're listening to Project Independence, and you on LMU.
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2: 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I'm your host, Christina Liu, along with my co-hosts, Otto Los and Paula Ewell. We're jumping right back in with Patricia Oliva, CEO of Consumer Direct Title Agency, all about property fraud and how to protect yourself. And the conversation's so intense that we're chatting all through the break. I mean, we should have just kept it running, you know, Dan?
1: Well, maybe not.

0: But I think, you know, this is our last segment with Patricia. So I just really, you know, want to remind people. And I think, you know, with scams in general, we always say a huge red flag is always to pay attention to something that's really trying to rush you or someone that's trying to rush you and making, creating this panic in it, because that's how, you know, it's easier to go through with these things. So I think, you know, it's so incredibly important. And with this, back to the extended policy that TERSA, that's what you can buy anytime. Like, if, you know, so, like, if you want to buy that extended policy, is that something that I could just buy, you know, right now? If I wanted to?
1: That's a good question, and that's come up in the past. I haven't got the answer on that yet, because at that point, you're purchasing it after the fact.
0: Right, and it's, that's what I was wondering.
1: It's calculated off of what the value of the house is. Mm-hmm. So I have to get back to that.
0: Yeah, okay. Well, that's
2: well, you know, if you think about it, I could visualize people thinking it's like when you buy a new car and they want to sell you your $3,000
0: extended warranty.
2: Right. Mm-hmm. I could visualize people getting their backup.
0: Yeah, like ripping it and throwing the garbage, like I do when I get it.
2: Want my extended.
0: Yes, right. You're very true. Very
2: so
0: true.
2: Probably wouldn't want to do it.
0: Yeah.
1: Right.
0: Very good point.
2: You know, right. It's the same feeling.
0: Yeah, that's such a good point, Otto.
2: Yeah.
0: So let's see. Is there anything that you want? I want to make sure you give us so many notes that we cover in this segment. I know you have some messages to realtors, to consumers. Share all your golden nuggets.
1: Well, you know, from the beginning of the conversation, you know, hearing what you were saying about title insurance being the person at the closing table, writing the check, we're much more than that. We're the bones of the transaction. We're not the person at the closing table writing the check. We've pretty much got the transaction to the closing table. And if I'm going to leave, I want to leave with the consumer understanding exactly what title insurance is and how it should be involved from the beginning of the transaction and why. Right? We're ensuring that the home is in the rightful owner and that the home is free and clear and ready to close. And a lot of the issues that we address, unfortunately, could have been addressed prior to putting the house up for sale. Number one, you refinance on the house, you pay off a prior mortgage, it gets paid off, but the satisfaction removing the lien from the home is not recorded. The biggest title issue is the mortgage is paid off in a refinance and the satisfaction of that mortgage not getting recorded. And sometimes years go by, the lender goes out of business, and we can't track down the lender who currently owns that loan to obtain the satisfaction to release the lien from the home. So we end up holding seller's money in escrow until we attempt to get a satisfaction to remove the lien from the home. And sometimes years go by that I'm holding seller's money in escrow because we can't get resolution, and now they have to go to court and file a bar claim action in order to release the lien from the home. So if you're going to put the house up for sale, you want to make sure, if you refinance it, the satisfactions on the refinances are recorded and removed. Another major issue with title insurance is the property lines. If you put up a fence or the neighbor put up a fence and the property lines are not in where they're supposed to be, we have to take down fences, move fences.
3: Yeah.
1: This becomes an obstacle that should be addressed before you put the home on the market. And then there's just judgments. Red light cameras. Somebody, you owe somebody money. They attach a lien to your home, and you have no idea the lien was attached. And you put the house up for sale, and then all of a sudden, title's like, oh, you owe credit card company. Oh, you owe... you did construction on the home. There's a mechanics lien attached to their property, and you weren't aware of that. So in the beginning, you call me. I let you know what needs to be addressed against the property in order to facilitate a clear transaction to a potential buyer.
2: Now, if a lien is paid off, all right, from a given bank, a reputable bank, would they not advise the county wherever the records go, like Nassau County, I don't know the town clerk or whatever, would they not advise them that this was paid off?
1: They're supposed to, the lender is supposed to get the satisfaction and bring it to the county for recording.
2: Right.
0: Mm-hmm. Yeah, but I can even think about, you know, even like with, you know, when you have a car loan, right? And then you pay off your car and now you want your title because, like, my husband
2: would say,
0: he was the one that had to keep quiet. It wasn't like this automatic thing like, oh, here's your, you know, your award. You know, you paid it off and now the lien has been removed. You know, Jay was like constantly calling just to say, like, you know, I just, I want

0: got like the title that says that this lien is removed, so I have like an up to date title, you know. Right. So I mean, that's something, you know, in that.
1: Well, it's an analogy, right. That could be
0: right.
1: The house.
0: Right.
2: Yeah. Yeah. So if you're refinancing, follow through that satisfaction gets recorded. Get a copy of the satisfaction, yeah. Recorded satisfaction. Keep it in your file. When you close on the property, get your copy of your recorded deed. Make sure your deed gets recorded. Keep a copy just in case anything. Make sure your title policy is in a safe place. Most important document from the closing is your title policy. And if you're buying a house, make sure you're buying with a reputable title insurance underwriter, right? Not an underwriter that's at risk of folding. Mm-hmm. Mm-hmm. So if your insurance is being placed on your behalf, that means the underwriter is being chosen on your behalf. Mm-hmm. And if you're not paying attention, you can be left with insurance that unfortunately is not valid.
1: 99% of us don't pay attention to that.
3: Yeah, like you just assume, like, okay, the lawyer
1: I'm thinking, I'm a big one on cleaning stuff and throwing it out, all right? Mm-hmm. But the one area that I have about this much paper on
0: is your house.
1: When we bought the house.
2: Yeah. Yeah.
1: And I'm reluctant to throw some of it out.
2: Yeah.
1: You know, why? Now I know why.
0: I know you were ahead of the game as always in that brain of yours.
1: You know, we have a lot of paperwork on when the house was sold and, you know, the closing took place.
0: Mm-hmm.
1: And you look back on it and you say, well, what the hell was this all about?
2: Yeah.
1: You know?
0: No, because frankly, I mean, and also when I was buying my house, I wasn't paying. You were just signing.
3: Right.
0: So, like, that's all I remember from that day. It's just, like, signing things. Nothing else actually clogged.
1: Okay.
0: Right.
2: Yeah, and when the consumer buys with me, they have a direct relationship with me. They have my cell phone, my email. Like, they're not going to ever forget who the title insurance company was. And then at the closing table, I am, like, literally handing them the policy. Like, this is your document that you're going to keep in a safe place, and this is a large title underwriter that's going to be with you for the life of this home. It's a different relationship, a different experience.
1: Right. So as a potential seller, let's say, somebody who's looking to sell a home, this would be more so the seller, or would it be the buyer also?
2: Well, the seller doesn't choose the title company. We're not insuring the seller. We're insuring the buyer.
1: Right.
2: So we get hired by the buyer. But we also work with the seller, not in insuring the house. We work with the seller to make sure the house is capable of being sold.
0: Right. Right.
2: So what we do with the seller is we examine the survey to make sure there's no property line issues. We examine the property for any unrecorded liens that might be attached or any judgments that are attached. And we make sure that the seller is still, unfortunately, the legit owner of the house. There's no deeds that were recorded after. Mm-hmm. And we just give them the stamp of approval. Okay, your house is ready to be listed, mm-hmm. right? And this gives more clarity to the buyer on making an offer, because there's not going to be any surprises jumping out.
0: Right.
2: Maybe there's an open permit,
0: right?
2: Or there's a property line issue, or there's a lien that the seller's not aware of, and now the seller doesn't want to sell the house because there's litigation that needs to go on with this potential lien that was filed.
0: Right. Yeah, well, I think, you know, it's like, because I could see it on both sides, right? You know, because who doesn't want, you know, if you're trying to legitimately sell a house and buy a house, you know, you just want, like, all your, you know, T's crossed and your I's dotted. You know, so I think it really is just so important, you know, clearly to have that relationship with a title agency.
4: And what if somebody doesn't have someone doing all that for them? Like, I'm thinking of seniors who went into a nursing home. Now they have their home. Their home is just there.
0: Mm-hmm.
4: Or they're not able to handle, manage their home. What happens
0: then?
4: Yeah,
0: what do you do?
4: Like, do you have a house that probably will be sold? Is that like a guardianship situation? Like, what happens then?
2: Hopefully they have a power of attorney. The family usually is
4: no family.
0: Yeah.
4: Like, if
0: yeah.
4: someone doesn't have somebody,
2: then it becomes a little bit difficult.
4: Yeah.
2: It's like
4: yeah.
2: if there's somebody in the nursing home that's incapacitated.
4: Right.
2: And, you know, obviously we can't sell the home. We have to make the person, unfortunately, is going to have to pass on before, and then the probating of the estate before anything goes on with the property.
4: Mm-hmm.
2: But that's also frustrating on my end, too, because that home gets listed.
4: Yeah.
2: There's no,
4: nobody
2: verifying anything.
4: Right.
2: The person's in the nursing home. Somebody has power of attorney. They signed on their behalf. Is that person in nursing home willing and able to speak?
4: To say,
2: and why are we in contract on this property that we shouldn't be in contract on?
4: Right.
2: So I always tell the consumer, make the title company become your first line of defense.
4: Mm-hmm.

0: in placing the home on the market, examining the documents that needed to be examined, especially when there's an estate involved and now we have heirs that we got to track down in order to get this property up for sale. And power of attorneys need to be examined and addressed at the point of putting the home on the market. And the same thing with the buyer. The buyer needs to, when they make an offer, is this property owner legit property owner before I lock my money into a contract? How has this property been identified, if that makes sense? Mm-hmm. And is this seller aware that there might be a judgment attached to their property that may cause a delay in getting this file to the closing table?
1: Right.
0: How do we work from the beginning instead of the end to just bring more transparency to the consumer?
2: Patricia, how did you get down this path? Like, when did you start? You're obviously very knowledgeable. How did you wind up going in this direction? Like, what started you into the title world? What did you do prior to the title world?
0: So I'm a paralegal. I was actually planning on going to law school. Mm-hmm. I was interested in real estate law, and in going and studying pre-law classes, I had an attorney that was in my class that was trying to familiarize himself with real estate law, and he had said, "You're going to school full-time, and it's going to be hard to work and go to school full-time. Come into my title company, mm-hmm. and I'm going to teach you title closing, and you're going to make more than what you're making, working full-time." At that point, I was working as a financial advisor for Citibank, mm-hmm. and I was interested. I go, "What is title insurance, and what do I have to do?" And he explained to me, and I fell in love with puzzle solving.
1: Right. Yeah.
0: And I realized, being on the title side, that there was a need for me. And maybe I didn't need to go to law school because I can create an opportunity at the consumer and the realtor that's not being had in the transaction. And then I realized that I think I need to be in the forefront of the transaction. So I got my real estate license, mm-hmm. and I started selling real estate. And I started doing what every agent's not doing, is tying title into the forefront of the transaction, mm-hmm. and giving consumers information that weren't being offered by other real estate agents.
1: Right.
0: And I was only part-time at that point. And then I had children, mm-hmm. and it became a little bit more difficult to work on the weekends and put properties up for sale and work with potential buyers and finding properties. And I realized I had a passion for educating. Mm-hmm. So I wrote courses, and I got them approved by the state. Mm-hmm. And I now teach continuing education courses to real estate agents amongst five states.
2: Oh, really? Why do you do this?
0: I travel amongst five states, or I can do them just on a Zoom call. Consumers are invited also onto my courses. Mm. And a lot of what I teach is what is not being taught in real estate, and it's crime. And it's protection to the consumer, and it's consumer transparency. Mm-hmm. Mm. And so I shifted from listing and helping buyers find homes to now offering protection and security across now five states. Mm-hmm. And now that's navigating me back to real estate. I get property owners constantly calling me, "Can you list my house? I have buyers calling me.
1: Right.
0: I want to work with you in finding a house," because I feel what you're offering, what is not being offered in the real estate transaction, especially when, they uncover that they have a policy no longer an underwriter no longer in business, or they're a victim of property deed fraud, or there's a lien against their house that they had no idea there was a lien against, or it's a fraudulent lien.
2: Mm. Where are you located?
0: I'm located in Melville.
2: Melville.
0: Yes.
2: Do you have a contact number, website?
0: Yes, something? Of course.
2: Yeah. You want to let us know?
0: Contact number is 631-223-3960. I have my email address is team, because we work as a team, TEAM at consumerdirecttitleagency.com. 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
1: You know, and so I have to say, you know, I came into contact with Patricia, actually, and this just shows how wonderful the education, and we're always saying, right, to get all players involved. And you were actually offering a program with our town supervisor, Jennifer DeSena, and it was for real estate agents. And I remember going in there, you know, because Janet said, you have to meet. She like, you know, said, you have to be on the radio. So shout out to the supervisor for a great guest. But I think, you know, and I saw all the real estate agents, you know, like, blown away too, you know, because I think on their end too, you know, they're not knowledgeable necessarily about all these things and the increase. So I think, you know, you're providing not only education to consumers but to real estate people as well. And I'm sure like certain attorneys, you were even saying, you know, that aren't aware of, you know, these different policies. So I think that that's just so important to just kind of educate, because unfortunately with scams, we always say all you could really do is educate. Because it's so complicated and things move so fast and could go awry, you know, quite fast, you know, so it's
2: very scary.
1: Yeah.
2: You know, the scams that we talk about a lot of times are obvious that you can prevent and do something about it, or help do something about it.
3: These are like ghost scams.
2: Yeah, this is like,
3: you don't know they exist.
1: Because it's not stuff that are on the forefront of your brain. You know, it's like you bought your house a million years ago, right? And here's my house, and I like live in my house, and like I pay my bills. You know, and you're not like sitting there thinking like, oh my god, can these? You know, and I think that that's what's important is to call and just, you know. So if I'm sitting in my home, I'm a homeowner, and I want to just make sure there's no weird liens on my house. Who would be my point of call at this point in my life?
0: So you call the Consumer Direct Title. Yeah. You can ask for Carla. She works with property owners. She'll take the property information and the owner's names. The cost of the search against the property is $150, and that uncovers the property owner, the record property owner. It uncovers any encumbrances against the property. We have some property owners that order a certificate of occupancy because they don't want to go down to the town. Mm-hmm. And that uncovers if there's any open permits. Mm-hmm. And then we go as far as examining the survey. Some of the surveys, especially in the elder communities, are old because they've been they've been living there for 30 years.
3: Yeah.
0: I work with some property owners at getting a new survey done just so we could see if there's any property line issues.
3: Yeah.
2: Well, that's an interesting one, that certificates of occupancy. Because many homes on Long Island, in my opinion, have work that was done a long time ago that didn't get a permit.
3: Right. Mm-hmm.
2: All right. So probably most homes, based on no broad knowledge, but just knowing people, have issues with that. And that's a problem. You know, that's when you hear, oh, you need a cash buyer.
0: Exactly.
2: All right.
0: Yeah.
2: Yeah.
0: Yep.
2: So how do you, there's a whole nother subject.
1: Otto's already scheduling you back, Patricia, to come on. But thank you so much for this wonderful information. I hope all of our listeners got a lot of golden nuggets and kind of are more aware of how to protect themselves. Thank you, Patricia Oliva, for joining us. I'd like to thank everyone that listened. 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

above the street, each one playing a horn, dressed in green robes with wings that stick out. They've been there since Christmas morn. The wildest cat from Montana passes by in a flash. Then a lady from a bridge in a bright orange dress. One U-Haul trailer, a truck with no wheels, and a 10th Avenue bus going west. Pigeons and dogs fly up and they flutter around. A man with a badge skips by. Three fellas crawling on their way back to work. Nobody stops to ask why.

face in this concrete world full of souls. The angels play on their horns all day. 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But does anyone hear the music they play? 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

0: WP. The music will be right back after these messages from, let me see here, us. 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

Whoa, 30.

This is a special update from your friends at WCWP. 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
1: 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I'm KG Lee, the host of the Rock and Roll Circus, now coming at you at 9 p.m. Eastern on Sunday nights for 2 hours of music and stories inspired by the iconic issues of Circus Magazine, published from 1966 to 2006. 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
3: 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The mission of Rock Elixir is that music heals, and there's a song for every mood and moment. On the way, Royal Blood, Bad Sons, and Tame Impala. 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

NoFX with The Idiots Are Taking Over and The Go Team with Look Away, Look Away. A study out of Harvard found that older adults with a more optimistic outlook had a 15% lower risk of developing dementia. Now, the study didn't prove optimism prevents dementia, but it is helping show how our mindset can influence how we age. So try to be hopeful in life. It's good for your mood and your brain, too. Keyword here is try. This is Good Charlotte with The Anthem on Rock Mix.

0: 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I'm Jeff Kroll.
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shiny toy guns with Ghost Town, Ghost with Rats, and LCD sound system with North American Scum. So, how's your week been going so far? It's been a long one. Summer's here, and all the kids are going crazy, whether they're yours or not, and it's a million degrees outside. Luckily, thanks to the internet, there's a word to describe this feeling: exhausterwhelmulated. That's when you're exhausted, overwhelmed, and overstimulated all at the same time. This is Haley Williams with True Believer.

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Mates of State with I Got This Feeling, New Year's Eve with Brilliant Lies, and Tame Impala with Feels Like We Only Go Backwards. Here's an interesting stat. A new poll found that just 5% of American adults have never played Monopoly, although they didn't ask how many people actually managed to finish a game of Monopoly. But why would anybody want to play Monopoly when we're seeing it play out in real life? Now, the younger generations are more likely to say they love board games, and they're more likely to play some of the newer board games, like Settlers of Catan and Ticket to Ride, while older folks are more likely to have played the classics. This is Pennywise with God Save the USA on Rock

Less Than Jake with National Anthem, Bite Me Bambi with Carried Away, and the Decemberists with July, July. This would be fun to try out this summer. Have you ever done a backwards beach day? It's where you skip the crowds and hot sun at the beach during the day in favor of sunset beach time instead. Think about it. A lot of people will be leaving when you get there, so you could get more of the beach to yourself. This is Kate with Comfort Eagle on Rock Elixir.

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I'm Rock Elixir with Jamie. 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This is The Hives with 8 to

Whatever. I went down to the beach and saw Kiki. She was all like, eh, and I'm like, whatever. Then this chick comes up to me and she's all like, hey, aren't you that dude? I'm like, yeah, whatever. So later, I'm at the pool hall and this girl comes up and she's all like, oh, and I'm like, yeah, whatever.

And then it's 3 a.m. I'm on the corner wearing my leather. This dude comes up and he's like, hey, punk. I'm like, yeah, whatever. Then I'm throwing dice in the alley. Officer Leroy comes up and he's like, hey, I thought I told you. And I'm like, yeah, whatever. Then up comes Zaffo. I'm like, yo, Zaffo, what's up? He's like, done. I'm like, that's cool.

Liam Lynch with United States of Whatever and Evanescence with Use My Voice. It seems these days you can't go to any event like a sporting event, concert, or wedding without seeing people with their heads buried in their phones. A new survey found that 1 in 10 adults admit they've missed a once-in-a-lifetime moment just because they were too busy scrolling on their phone. This is The Strokes with Bad Decisions on Rock Elixir.

0: 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Ranging from the 50s to today, we play many songs you've probably never heard before. 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

Royal Blood with Troubles Coming and Bob Mould with American Crisis. Everything is more expensive nowadays, so much that certain stuff that used to seem normal and affordable now feels like a luxury. Here are some things that everyone used to think were affordable, but now they feel like luxury. Eating red meat, cable TV, movie tickets, sneakers, and babysitters. This is the Red Hot Valentine's with Calling Off Today.

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0: Coheed and Cambria with The Liars Club, and Emil and the Sniffers with You Should Not Be Doing That. My name is Jamie. This has been Rock Elixir. Take care, be safe, stay golden, and I'll be chatting with you soon. It's David Bowie featuring Nine Inch Nails with I'm Afraid of Americans.
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0: Look at how Vossel's giving up the entire right side of his goal. Tillman! It's in! Malik Tillman! 2-0 United States!
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2: Welcome back to the Sports Shark Tank on this Friday evening. I'm your host, Anthony Morello, and I am joined by Josh Groening. Josh, how are you doing tonight?
3: I'm doing good. It's been a while since we've had everyone here.
2: That is true.
3: Like, everybody in person, I mean, and not just, like, through a screen where you just wait a few seconds for them to divulge their thoughts. So, I mean, I expect a good episode today.
2: Oh, of course, I do as well, and the weather outside, I just have to mention, it's the hottest I've felt it in New York in I don't know how many years, but just walking in the studio, you could feel your arms just burning because of this weather. We have a lot to talk to today, though, about sports. Of course, the World Cup, the round of 32 happening currently, NBA offseason in full swing, huge trades happening, and then, of course, the usual with me hosting, talking Yankees and Mets, and the Yankees still haven't won a game since last Thursday or something like that. And the Mets just trying to stay afloat. But let's get on to the World Cup for this first segment, of course. And the USA advanced to the round of 16 with a 2-0 win against Bosnia. And this was a game or a match where they controlled it very good defensively. And, of course, being with the shutout, that's what they've been doing. But, of course, there was a very controversial call with the red card on Belogan. And he's not going to be able to play in the round of 16 match against Belgium. And I think that's very unfair. I think it was an awful call. And I think there has to be a little bit of revision done with the whole policy with you get a red card. One, the U.S. had to play with 10 men for the rest of the match, which is crazy. And then they missed the next match as well. I think that's a little much.
3: I will say, Flo Balogun, when they play Belgium on Monday, the U.S., they're really going to miss him. He's the central focus of their attack. I know we talk a lot about Christian Pulisic and what he's able to do to create space in the midfield and get crosses over. I think there's going to be a lot of pressure now, more so than ever on guys like Ricardo Pepi, Gio Reyna, who could potentially fill that spot left by Balogun. I could see them moving towards a different formation. And there's a lot of things at stake here now, you know, without arguably your best player in this World Cup for the United States and Flo Balogun. So I think Mauricio Pochettino, the manager for the U.S. men's national team, he's going to have to do a lot of work. He's going to have to figure out what his options are in that attack, figure out those formations, because Belgium, they've been a powerhouse, but they've over the past, you know, decade plus, they've got some great players, Kevin De Bruyne, Romelu Lukaku. They've been very instrumental in Belgium's success over the past decade. They just haven't been able to take that next step, Belgium. And, you know, they came very close in the 2016 Euros, but since then, they haven't really reached that pinnacle of success in the over the past few World Cups in 2018 or 2022. So this is going to be a real test for both teams. Balogun's definitely going to be missed. And it's going to be a very, very defensive game, I think, when we get to Seattle on Monday.
2: I'm definitely on the same page. Belgium is that powerhouse. But if you look at the World Cup and their last match in the round of 32 to get to where they are now against the U.S., against Senegal, it was a 2-1 match until Belgium had to come all the way back to 3-2 to win. So it wasn't anything easy, of course, but Belgium is a great team, of course. And if I look at even the odds for this match on Monday, the U.S. do have the favor, and right now, as I'm looking at it, U.S. are minus 118, and Belgium is minus 102. So, right there, the U.S. do have the advantage there, and what I think they're going to have to do, and this is big for a lot of these teams, and for the U.S. especially, with them being a host site, and it being in Seattle, Lumen Field, it's a huge stadium and everything, I think feeding off that home crowd is going to be very important, especially with the fans are going to be rowdy. Just because Bologna isn't playing because of that red card, no one likes that call out of the U.S. I think the fans are going to be a little extra, going to have a little extra juice on Monday, and the team is just going to have to play off of that and figure out how you're going to replace Bologna. Of course, Bologna is their best player, so it's not a 1-2-3 fix, but I think the management's been doing a great job this whole World Cup, and the U.S., I think, are exceeding expectations.
3: Yeah, definitely. And, you know, the added pressure that comes with it, you know, you're playing in front of your own home crowd. You put yourself in a position, you know, to play in front of your home crowd throughout the rest of the tournament. You know, should you make it farther, you know, to the last eight, the quarterfinals, semifinals, and then at MetLife for the finals on July 19th. This team has a lot of pressure, but honestly, they've inspired a lot of Americans in this country. I do think it's going to be a very tough test against Belgium. They've got a great midfield. They've got some great forwards. They've got a veteran goalkeeper in Thibaut Courtois, who's had some stints in the English Premier League. He's been one of the best keepers since, you know, at least the 2010s. Of course, he's older now, but still, he's known to be clutch in the biggest of moments and the biggest of stadiums. So what the U.S. is going to have to do, I mean, I mentioned that they're going to probably have to rely on, you know, maybe a Tim Weah, maybe a Ricardo Pepi, maybe a Haji Wright. You know, Pepi at 25 years old, at 25 years of age, I mean, it's going to be a lot of pressure put on him. And, you know, Balogun, I think he's going to, I mentioned before, he's going to be sorely missed. And I think Pepi, whatever formation that Pochettino has the U.S. in come Monday, I think, you know, the connection between Pulisic and Pepi, that to me is going to be a huge factor. Pochettino trusts Pepi enough to put him in those situations. He has seen the pitch quite a bit in this World Cup. I do want to mention, though, against Belgium specifically, they lost to Belgium 5-2 in an international friendly in March, 5-2. The only players who got a goal for the U.S. was Weston McKennie and Patrick Aguemang, but Aguemang not on the roster. McKennie, a very talented midfielder, but I think there's going to be a lot of history between these two teams, and there has been. U.S., they have not contest between these two countries, the U.S. has won once, and that only time came in the group stage of the first ever World Cup. All the way back in 1930, yep, in Uruguay. Since then, it's been dominated by Belgium. It's been actually this same matchup happened back in the Brazil World Cup in 2014 on July 1st, Canada Day, in Brazil, and Belgium took down the Americans by a final score of 2-1. Julian Green, it went into extra time, and it was two goals from Belgium. Kevin De Bruyne in the 93rd minute, then Romelu Lukaku scoring in the 105th minute, and then that made it 2-0, and then Julian Green scored 2 minutes later and make it 2-1, but it wasn't enough, and that kind of ended this, you know, that mini golden generation of U.S., because, you know, they had legends like Tim Howard, Clint Dempsey, all those players who, you know, basically made the U.S. soccer, the U.S. men's national team what it is during that period of time.
2: It's definitely good to note, as you were saying, that Belgium has had the U.S.'s number over these last World Cups. And history, yes, you could say it's irrelevant, but some teams just have others' numbers. You see it in all sports. But I want to move on here with the last 5 minutes of this first segment to talk about a match that happened yesterday with Portugal and Croatia. And from watching this game, this is one of the games that I've watched. It just seems like FIFA's doing whatever they can to keep Cristiano Ronaldo in this tournament. And I'm not saying anything with the controversial call, but this game went into extra time. It was 2-1 in that extra time, and then Croatia, quote-unquote, scored, but offsides. And that's been a big topic from especially Americans, as we've watched football, soccer, whatever you want to call it, more and more. I feel like offsides, I don't know if there should be a revision. I know soccer, football is the most popular sport in the world. So, yes, a rule revision is probably dumb to even talk about. But I just feel like it's called way too often. I don't know if you have any input on that, but that's just what I've seen.
3: No, I think with the introduction of VAR, you know, basically the Hawkeye of American football, that basically tells you, like, oh, if this is a foul or not, is this player offsides? And it's been helpful. It's been helpful to an extent, but the amount of technology that's been implemented in this sport, you know, it's evolved pretty rapidly. You know, I mean, 2010 VAR chips, you know, little chips in the balls themselves. I mean, nobody could have possibly thought of that, but then all of a sudden, you know, 2018 comes along, you get VAR, you start to see a more analytical side of the game of football, and now it's been very instrumental in determining games. And for better or for worse, that's probably the new reality of this sport, because, you know, even if it touches a slight piece of hair on a player's head, and one of the attacking players is in an offside position, like Croatia was at that moment, I mean, you got to call it. If it didn't touch the player's head, I can't remember the name, but it matters. If it didn't touch him, then the attacking player would have been in an onside position, and that goal would have counted. And for whatever, people can make up all the stuff that they want about how FIFA loves their darling, you know, and Ronaldo, the Messis, the Mbappes. I mean, Croatia had their chances. They scored a bunch of goals that were disallowed via offside. They just were not disciplined. They were not in the right spots. They mistimed their runs. They misjudged their positioning. And you could argue that they brought it upon themselves. And, you know, they had some brilliant defending on that header by Ramos in the 94th minute, the extra minute of stoppage time. I mean, you cannot defend a set piece like that much better. He just had a little bit more elevation, Ramos did, and just slotting it into the bottom corner, into a position, into a spot in the goal where the goalkeeper for Croatia just couldn't get it. And, you know, what this game was nothing short of entertaining. This is absolutely the peak drama that this game provides. And for better or for worse, with controversy, of course, always at the forefront, I mean, it's quickly making me a fan of just what this sport is able to be. Like, for years, we as Americans thought soccer is just, to the rest of the world, I mean, it's their sport. But to us, really, we really didn't really pay attention to it. But now that the fact that we've hosted a World Cup, and now we're hosting the Summer Olympics 2 years down the road in L.A., I mean, this just brings a whole new view, a whole new world of attention to a sport that in America for a while didn't really seem all that relevant. And, I mean, this is a great, great time to be a soccer fan. Great time to be an American, especially now with, you know, America's 250th anniversary coming up tomorrow. They're celebrating. It's recognized today officially by the federal government, but July 4th, of course, the major day in American history. But the FIFA World Cup in America has been nothing short of a success.
2: I totally agree with you. I think a lot of people are tuning into these World Cup matches, especially the U.S., because they actually have a very solid team this year, and I feel, like I said before, they're exceeding expectations. But That'll be it for this segment talking about the World Cup. In the next segment, we're going to be getting on to the NBA offseason trades and LeBron James. Where is he going to go? That's a big question right now in the NBA world. 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
2: Welcome back to the Sports Shark Tank. I'm your host, Anthony Morello, and I am joined by Josh Groening. Moving along to the NBA offseason, and since I've been on Monday, there's been a few trades that have happened, and the most notable one being Jaylen Brown to the Philadelphia 76ers in return for Paul George, two first-round picks, those being in 2028 and 2031, and two second-round picks, 2028 and 2030. And if I'm being honest, my first reaction to this trade is the Philadelphia 76ers got Jaylen Brown for absolutely nothing. I mean, I thought they were going to be getting four first-round picks plus a player or something. But maybe it's because I'm a Nets fan. I'm comparing it to Mikal Bridges, who technically fetched six first-round picks. So I think this is a little bit of an underpay, and this is an A++++ trade in my book for the 76ers.
3: And what's funny now is that Paul George has been, you know, a part of so many influential trades in NBA history. Let me just look at this.
2: Go ahead.
3: So the NBA has now traded Paul George for Shai Gilgeous-Alexander.
2: We all know that one.
3: Now Jaylen Brown, Domantas Sabonis, Victor Oladipo, Danilo Gallinari, as well as seven first-round picks plus four pick swaps. I mean, and this tweet from Carmichael Dave, this is the funniest line I've ever heard.
2: Let's hear it.
3: Paul George is the most valuable player in NBA history just because of what he's been, you know. Just think, Paul George in Indiana, he was fantastic. He was fantastic. It was on the verge of just upsetting a Heat dynasty in the early 2010s. And then, you know, 2014 Olympics come along and he suffers a brutal injury. Yep. And just everything changes. Everything changes. He gets traded to all sorts of teams. You know, the Thunder, the Clippers, and now to the Boston Celtics. And the returns have been monumental.
2: Yeah.
3: But now, for Boston, and if you're GM Brad Stevens, I'm sort of lost on what the vision is here because, yeah, I mean, Jason Tatum is still there, but now you're without that 1-2 punch. And who's to say that Paul George at at his age, yes, he dropped 17 points. Yes, he can be a good help on the perimeter on defense, but you could have had Giannis Antetokounmpo. You could have had arguably Walker Kessler. You could have had LaMelo Ball. You could have had all these players who fetch similar, if not greater, returns over the course of the offseason, just in the past week or so. But instead, all you get is Podcast P, a 36-year-old Paul George who hasn't, evidently has not, you know, reached into his prime, you know, when he was with the Indiana Pacers, two first-round picks. Let me remind you, because of course this is New York.

0: are sports centered. Mikal Bridges.
1: Yeah, exactly.
0: Mikal Bridges got 5 first round picks as a return. Carl Anthony Towns. That return, Julius Randle, Dante DiVincenzo, and I think a little bit more draft capital as well.
1: Yes.
0: So to have Jaylen Brown, who was top 6 in MVP voting, an All-NBA second team, almost averaging 29 points a night, majority of the season without his partner in Jason Tatum, who is recovering from an Achilles injury that was suffered in the playoffs against the Knicks, ushering them to a 56-win season, and then losing, I get it. You lose to Philadelphia in the series that you were definitely not supposed to lose. But then to have arguably your second, if not your best player, being traded to the team that just beat you in the playoffs for what seems like a minimal return, that's just unbelievable to me. That is just unacceptable if I was a Boston Celtics fan. And if I was a Sixers fan, man, I mean, that contention window just got blown wide open. Because now you have VJ Edgecombe, Tyrese Maxey as your 1-2. You can switch them interchangeably. Now you got Jaylen Brown at the 3. And whatever happens with this LeBron James situation, he could be your 4. And then Joel Embiid is your 5. Granted, he probably can't stay healthy to save his life. But on paper, that starting 5? Are you kidding me?
1: It's very good.
0: Are you? Now, again, the depth. That's going to be the real test.
1: That's always the question with a lot of teams. Before I go any further, I'm going to give all the credit in the world to Paul George and Brad Stevens. Both those guys are fantastic at their jobs. Brad Stevens is known for being one of the better head coaches when he was. Then he got promoted to the front office, and he was a GM for a championship team in 2024. Paul George, did he reach his full prime? No, but Paul George is a great basketball player. But he is not Jaylen Brownworth and 2 first-round picks to get traded for, and I think I said that a little wrong. Paul George and 2 first-round picks for a guy like Jaylen Brown. I think that was a crazy underpay. But I also think Jaylen Brown's value completely tanked because of all the trade packages he was always seeing. You can even go back to 2022, and he was in the Kevin Durant ones for Brooklyn, and then now for Giannis and everything.
0: And that's just horrible asset management.
1: Exactly.
0: Multiple first-round picks and Jaylen Brown to the Bucks. I mean, that sounds really enticing. But for a rebuilding Heat team, you know, to give up that much youth, that much, you know, capital in terms of drafting, and then just all the young players on very manageable contracts, I can definitely see why the Bucks want to entertain that offer more. But man. I mean, Jaylen Brown, I feel like he's under, for as great as he is, I feel like he's underappreciated.
1: He really is.
0: I really feel like he's underappreciated because you have him in all this trade talk. Meanwhile, he's almost averaging, he just had his best season in the prime of his career. Without Jason Tatum. Let me remind you that Jaylen Brown is just entering his age 30 season. Paul George is 36, so he's about to be 36 once the new season starts. So I just don't get it. It's nowhere near as bad as the Luka Doncic trade, but it's up there. It's definitely up there. And I was on a show. It's called the New York Sports Loudmouth. And the host, Errol Marks, shout out to him. He basically said, I mean, Boston, I think they made the worst trade in their franchise's history. Of course, I mean, there's other trades that you can probably knock. I can't really think of them right now because I'm not really well versed in their trade history. But I mean, you can argue maybe Shaq. I don't know if that was more free agency.
1: This is the worst trade. They've been good with trades in the past.
0: But this just boggles my mind. Like, I don't know. To me, the Celtics, they're still like a playoff contender, but they've dropped to, I think, as low as six.
1: I think even lower.
0: You think they're a play-in team now? I mean, Charlotte, I'm still waiting to see what they have. Detroit, of course, is up there. The Knicks, let's see what they can do now that they've lost sort of a bit of their depth, at least at the five spot now with Huck Porty and Robinson gone. Robinson, I think he can make a difference in Boston. We'll wait and see on that. But then you got Cleveland. Who's always in the mix. Toronto, they just got Kawhi back, and I tend to argue that he should have never left Toronto. But then now you got some other teams in the mix now. I mean, the Wizards seem to be on a good path. The Charlotte Hornets, we mentioned. Chicago. All those teams are in the mix now. So I think if I was Boston, I'd be looking at the East and say, man, it's a lot tighter now. And it was completely self-inflicted.
1: I think with Jaylen Brown, they might have realized that that was what they were going to get for him, because he was causing a lot of problems. And when you, Josh, were talking about underappreciation, I absolutely agree with you there, because if you look at this last season, what was Boston projected to do? They were projected to maybe make the play-in, and then Jason Tatum would come back, and then they would make a little bit of a playoff run. But what did Jaylen Brown do? They had Baylor Shireman and Nemus Kita, two fine basketball players. They're not bad players at all. But are they all-stars or anything? Not really. And he led them to a high seed. Yes, they got eliminated in terrible fashion to the 76ers. But then Jaylen Brown's going on his Twitch stream and complaining about this, this, and that. And then it's just irreplaceable, I feel, at some point. And I think they just figured out that they just couldn't keep him. That was not an option anymore, because he's disgruntled. And you can even see from the Boston Celtics' current players, Jason Tatum didn't thank him or anything or post about him, that he's heartbroken, that he's now on another team. Really, it was only the young guys. So Jaylen Brown was not liked by that locker room after that elimination to the Philadelphia 76ers. And I also want to add, before this segment ends, I mean, Brad Stevens, and we've talked about him a little bit, he would have already been traded to the Bucks if not for Hugo Gonzalez, who for some reason they want to keep as this all-star asset, but he hasn't proved anything in this league yet. And then they're going to trust that Peyton Pritchard's going to take a Jalen Brunson leap this year? I mean, I don't know what world they're in, but that's not happening. Peyton Pritchard is not Jalen Brunson, and he will never be anything like that. Yes, that might have been the worst take in 3 years when we're looking back at this, but I don't see it in Peyton Pritchard. I really don't.
0: Meanwhile, LeBron James is out there, and he narrowed his list down, which includes the 76ers. And according to his agent, Rich Paul, he really likes Tyrese Maxey. So, I mean, the possibility of Edgecombe, Maxey, Brown, LeBron, and Embiid, that's a real possibility. I can't see him going to the Knicks, because apparently LeBron already would have been with the Knicks if they didn't win the NBA champion, title. That's, nah.
1: LeBron knows where he's going. I think we got to put it like that.
0: There's no way he goes to Golden State. With the amount of big men that Minnesota lost, you know, Naz Reid gone, Julius Randle gone, could you see a fit in Minnesota and then have a 1-2 punch with Ant?
1: I think it's a 1-2-3 punch with a Mello Ball also. That's definitely a big name.
0: I mean, that
1: he definitely would fit, especially with Gobert in the paint. All three of those guys can shoot the ball at a great clip. I still want to talk about LeBron. You probably do also. It's LeBron James. You have to. So we're going to shift LeBron James over to the third segment and then talk baseball right after that. 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

0: But now it gets really important because the Yankees get a runner at second base, start the 11th. You don't want a crooked number put up. And here's McKinstry. Ground ball and through for a base hit. Green scores. Here comes Lee. Here's the throw. Not in time. Going to second is McKinstry. The throw goes into center field, and that allows Torkelson to score. And the Tigers have broken this open.
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2: Welcome back to the Sports Shark Tank. I'm your host, Anthony Morello, and I'm joined by Josh Grenning. Before we get on to the Yankees, whatever's going on with them, just losing game after game, going to continue on talking LeBron James and the fits that he could go to. And we were just talking about this during the break, and you have to realize that LeBron James is a ball-dominant player, and he's going to want the ball. He's not going to be someone that's going to play off the ball, even though he did accept a little bit of a role with Luka Doncic in L.A., I'll give him that. He's a guy that's going to want to take a lot of credit for everything the team does, and he's also going to want the ball, and he's going to want to score a lot. And I don't know. I really don't see many fits. We were just talking about the Timberwolves in the last segment. LaMelo Ball and Anthony Edwards always going to need the ball. So I don't know if that's the best fit, but I don't think that was going to be the reality anyway. But I think the Heat and the Cavaliers or what it's going to come down to, in my opinion.
3: Would it make sense if you have two ball-dominant players with Giannis and now LeBron? Would that make sense? Especially,
2: I would think so.
3: I mean, you have a lot of youth now. You lost Norman Powell, and you know, I don't know if I really see that. Maybe as like this South Florida. I mean, you know, he loves South Florida. We all know, you know, his exploits with the Big Three and Dwayne Wade and Chris Bosh and that mini dynasty that they had. I just don't see it. Especially with Giannis in the mix. For the Cavaliers, you mentioned that, you know, Harden hasn't signed a deal, so they're waiting on him. I don't know. I mean, Maybe it's like a bookend. Like, you start your career with Cleveland, you end your career in Cleveland, it comes full circle. I could see that for storyline reasons. What I don't see the Knicks. I don't see the Warriors. The Mavericks, I don't really see, although Rich Paul, LeBron's agent, says it's mainly for non-basketball reasons. To me, that's a non-starter. I mean, Celtics, if Brad Stevens can pull that off, that would be something. But he's probably going to be really hated. He would be really hated. You'd have to forgive a lot. For LeBron. I mean, Jason Terry has nightmares every single night.
2: Yeah.
3: That iconic slam dunk. But my thinking, before we move on to the Yankees, my final prediction, I genuinely think he would make a great player in Minnesota. I think with LaMelo, with Ant, with Gobert, you lose Naz Reid,

0: lose Julius Randle, you're looking for some height and some playmaking abilities, trying to make up for that. I see that as a great fit. Whether the Timberwolves can make that work is a totally different story.
1: Yeah, especially with LaMelo Ball, and has he reached his full potential in the league? Absolutely not. Anthony Edwards, though, is a guy that I don't think has reached his prime yet, and maybe LeBron there, even him being a mentor, might help him out a lot. But there's a lot to go. I feel like he's going to sign soon, but I also think he knows where he's going, and he's just holding it out because he's LeBron James, and he's an attention seeker, and we've known that about him. He knows exactly where he's going to be playing next year, and he's just holding out just to make fans curious and everything. But that'll be it talking about LeBron James. And let's go on to the New York Yankees here, which I'm not that excited to talk about. And really, when you talk about a team that's the same story every year, and I went on a whole rant Monday, and it's going to be very similar to this, but they've had three losses since then. They got swept by the Detroit Tigers. And are the Tigers that great of a team? Not really record-wise, and their lineup is very underwhelming. But it's the same story every year under Aaron Boone. The team starts hot, then they go into the June swoon, the July whatever, then maybe get a little hot in August, and then have a little bit of hope to September, and then they get eliminated in the playoffs. And we're in that stage where the team is absolutely horrible, and it doesn't seem like it's going to get better until Judge comes back. I thought they were going to be able to stay afloat, since that's what they were doing at the start of June, but we've now found out that the whole team is lifeless. When you look at this lineup, everyone's in slumps. They can't score runs at all. And now the pitching's taking a toll. Now Cam Schlittler's not pitching well. And now, of course, the icing on the cake, now Carlos Rodon's on the IL with elbow inflammation, and now the Yankees are going to have to find a fifth starter until Fried comes back as well.
0: And just to rub salt in the wound, Gerrit Cole hasn't been Gerrit Cole of old.
1: That also.
0: Doesn't help when the main facilitator of the offense, you know, since Judge went down, and Ben Rice, he's on a mini three-game hit streak right now, but from the beginning of the Boston series to the middle of the Detroit series, he was practically invisible. Like, there was no offense at all. And once you realize that the depth on offense isn't there, you know, of course, you have Jazz Chisholm with his inconsistencies. The main, if there's one word to describe the 2026 Yankees, is consistent, and not in a good way. Consistently inconsistent. They've had long winning streaks. They've had long losing streaks. They've had stretches of great offense. They've had stretches of poor offense. They've had stretches of great pitching. They've had stretches of poor pitching. There never seems to be a sustained run where the offense is clicking, the pitching is clicking, the fundamentals are there.
1: Fundamentals are never there on the Boone, I'll tell you that.
0: Well, that's true. But they just don't seem to put it all together for a long period of time, and that's eventually what's going to sink them. And, you know, you're without Judge. Of course. I mean, with Judge, I get it. I get it to an extent that without Judge, the offense is not there. But produce. You're being paid millions upon millions of dollars to produce. This isn't the Aaron Judge show. This is the New York Yankees. This is one of the most prestigious, if not the prestigious baseball club in the entire world, let alone the MLB. You have to produce. You have to have the offense necessary. Ben Rice was on a run. He was doing great. Jazz Chisholm was on a run. He was doing great. Now both of them have cooled off, and the offense has practically disappeared in a snap.
1: The offense, yes, it's been nothing. And there's a lot of reasons why this offense has been bad. Austin Wells is the first guy I'm going to talk about, and when you talk about someone that has no impact of a game whatsoever on both ends of the field, it's him. His OPS is in the 500s. He can't hit. He's not the greatest catcher by any means. So why is he on the team? The only reason, to be fair, is he's a pretty good game caller. So you can live with a minus batted catcher. But then when you have whatever's going on at third base and Anthony Volpe, who can't hit a baseball for his entire life at shortstop, that's going to be a problem, because then you have a hole

7, 8, 9. And then you could just keep going up the order and just everyone being inconsistent. You get to that 6 hole. It's been a combination of Max Schumann, even Jazz Chisholm on days that lefties are pitching. And he has a lollipop in his mouth half the

0: these stretches, you know this is what you're going to get in October. So, yes, they could go on a 15-game winning streak, which never happens, but I'm just trying to make a point. And then a 15-game losing streak. The 15-game losing streak is going to stand out a lot more than that winning streak because we know that this is how the Yankees are in October, and it's Aaron Boone. He doesn't take all the blame. I'll give him that, but it's a lot of it because you could just tell that he is not a good vocal leader in that clubhouse. And then when you talk about leadership as well, Aaron Judge is an absolute puppet, and he doesn't know how to lead a team either. And that's the other problem. So there's a lot of problems just at the top, but when you have a record as decent as the Yankees, you're not going to fire your manager. So the Yankees are going to be in a crossroads until whenever.
1: And it also, another thing to this, you know, Paul Goldschmidt, he was doing pretty dang well. He even got to, you know, he reached 300 batting average. Now he's on a five-game hitless streak. So, and we get it, the catcher depth is pretty lacking. You have Ali Sanchez, J.C. Ascara, Austin Wells, but you have a player in Ben Rice who's played catcher before. I don't understand the reasoning of having him at first base when he is a good catcher. And you have Paul Goldschmidt, yes, he's struggling. Yes, he hasn't.
0: There's a reason after you speak.
1: Right. But
0: I'll get on to this.
1: You have Goldschmidt at first base. He can provide you defense, but then have Rice at catcher. I suggested that a few weeks ago. Maybe I guess the time ran out on that, and they just, you know, they made their bed and they now have to sleep in it.
0: Well, here's the problem. Giancarlo Stanton. And Giancarlo Stanton is Giancarlo Stanton. I say this all the time. A mild calf strain. Was trying to avoid the IL 3 months ago. And what happens? He's now out for 3 months. Which is every single year. Thank you, Giancarlo. You were a great Yankee. I will not take that away from you. But your time is up. Simple as that. The Yankees should not be operating as if they even have him anymore. Because all he does is just throw off the whole team dynamic. Because Ben Rice at first base, he's an awful glove at first base. We just have to say it. If you look at all the DRS, OAA, whatever those stats are, they're all in the negatives. Having the toll on your body as a catcher is the other trade-off. And that's even, you maybe don't want that either. So maybe he wants to be the DH. But then the problem is Paul Goldschmidt's 38 years old and he's old. So you don't want him to play first base every day.
1: At least he's been there.
0: Yeah, at least he's been there and he's at least durable. So the Yankees, I'm not going to say roster construction is bad because it really isn't, but it's a little bit of a surplus there. And even when Aaron Judge comes back, you don't want him playing the field every day. So it's going to be a lot of problems. And who's going to take the boot? Who knows? But all those guys are plus bats in the lineup and guys you're going to have to keep in, especially when you have a guy like Anthony Volpe and Austin Wells in the lineup. You're going to have to get rid of some of those guys.
1: I think this team, as a team, They aren't suited. Individually, this team can go as far as they want, but as a team,
0: yeah, it's not a bad team on paper at all. It really isn't.
1: But they just. I think you hit the nail on the head with Boone because he spends a lot of time not really controlling his team. Yes, he has moments where
0: he's a puppet,
1: where he's firing up his team by arguing strike calls
0: and getting
1: ejected.
0: And he hasn't done that much either this year.
1: So he just, again, that's another dynamic. Has he lost his motivation? You know, with all the playoff exits and the disappointment of not reaching the Mount Everest of the MLB, winning a World Series. I think there's some sort of loss of motivation there with Aaron Boone. I generally think he lost his fastball, no pun intended.
0: Well, he's never had a fastball with the Yankees, I'll give you that, because the Yankees are supposed to be a World Series winning roster. I know we're about to run out of time here, but last thing. Joe Girardi got fired one game from the World Series because the Yankees wanted more. They signed Giancarlo Stanton that offseason, and what have they done since? Made one World Series, and that was not for if Juan Soto and Giancarlo Stanton went on absolute tears in that playoff run.

0: But that'll be it talking about the Yankees, and I swear if they have not won a game by next week, I don't know what's going to happen.
1: They got the Twins. They better be beating
0: the Twins. That's a team the Yankees, I don't want to say, dominate.
1: Well, you just dug your own grave. Oh, no.
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5: 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And it is a swing and a miss. The ball game is over. Corbin goes 5 innings in relief.
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0: Welcome back to the Sports Shark Tank. I'm your host, Anthony Morello, and I am joined by Josh Grenning. Let's get on to the Mets here. And this is a segment where I want to go on to a little bit of a point that I'm trying to make. And I feel a lot of the just inconsistencies and non-successful seasons since, I know Mendoza got fired, since Mendoza got hired, is the lack of improvement and, I don't even know how to say it, just uprising of Brett Beatty, Ronnie Mauricio, there's the word, Ronnie Mauricio, and Francisco Alvarez. Maybe he shouldn't be in this mix, but I don't think he's lived up. He was a top, top prospect in baseball, so I am going to put him in this. I think that's a big reason why this team just cannot find success.
1: And a big part of that is that they've tried to find short-term solutions when the long-term ones have been in their farm system for the longest time. You look at the offseason that they had in 2025, they let go of Pete Alonso, they let go of Brandon Nimmo, they let go of Jeff McNeil as well. And you could probably think to yourself, on the surface, while these are questionable decisions, maybe, just maybe, it will allow more room, more competition between veterans and the young guys. You know, the Brett Beatty's of the world, they've been struggling. Maybe those departures will get you some, will allow for a more increased role. You could say the same for a Mark Vientos. You could say the same for a Ronnie Mauricio. But all that's come of it is these short-term stopgaps with Jorge Polanco, Luis Robert Jr., Bull Bichette. They're not working. It's not working. You have... let me put it this way. Where would the Mets be right now if Carson Benj and A.J. Ewing did not get called up?
0: Well,
1: they would be where the Rockies are.
0: Austin Slater would be playing. I think the Rockies only have one less win than the Mets, so they're already.
1: They would be in the doldrums.
0: What year did the White Sox lose like 120 games? I think that level of bad.
1: I mean, I don't know if you remember that rant, that White Sox fan ran. I think it was in 2023, and
0: not necessarily.
1: It was like. I keep remembering. Oh yeah, the guy said like, our best hitter is Jake Berger, and he said it exactly like that. He's like Jake Berger, and I get it. But the White Sox look pretty dang good this season. They have some great prospects. They got some great young pieces. They're the exact opposite of the New York Mets.
0: Well, they're playing
1: and the Mets suck, while the White Sox are one of the better teams. As far as development of the youth, of a mix-in of veteran leadership, and they're firing on all cylinders right now, so are the Marlins. Look at the Marlins. They've got young pieces. Both those teams, the White Sox and the Marlins, have young pieces spread across their lineup.
0: I'll add the Nationals to that mix as well.
1: Yeah. They're developing. They're getting increased chances. At a high level, and the chemistry seems to be going well for both those teams. What is going on in New York, specifically Queens? The complete opposite. The complete opposite. And then your owner goes on radio or does a public media appearance, whatever, has the gall to say that we're not firing David Stearns.
0: Yeah, he's going to play out the whole contract.
1: No, you don't. You're the owner.
0: David Stearns
1: you can take
0: awful.
1: You can take control of the situation that you believe, that everyone else believes in Metsland, believes that this situation is spiraling out of control and sinking like the Titanic. In what universe is that okay to say when David Stearns, he was hyped up coming out of Milwaukee because Milwaukee was bringing in all these players and they had success. But now David Stearns comes along, he brings in a few of his good old buddies from Milwaukee, and they absolutely suck. Freddie Peralta, you might as well just give him to the Long Island Ducks at this rate. He is just awful. And you're paying him. And you're paying him how much?
0: I think the funny thing to say is how much he wants next year.
1: Exactly.
0: 8 years, $210 million plus.
1: You're not getting You're getting $21 million total. You're getting $21 million total if that's the way you're going to be pitching from now on. And now, thank goodness you have Nolan McLean, because Brandon Sproat, you can argue whatever he's doing in his exploits, but Jonah Tong. Has he developed anything? He hasn't seen the field. The last time I saw Jonah Tong, May 27th against the Cincinnati Reds in a bullpen game where Hwaskar Brazoban took the mound. What development is there with Jonah Tong and the Mets? There's just so many wrong things that upper management in the Mets organization is doing. And it's not going to spell out good, because you have injuries to your star players. You have your star players in Soto seemingly out of it in a little bit of funk. He's the only reason why this team even has the amount of wins they do.
0: I just want to add, when you look at this team and the roster, and let's just say I didn't even watch baseball this year, and I just look at this team, let's just say I was a 2025 fan, I look at this Mets team, and you see Juan Soto, Bo Bichette, and Francisco Lindor in the same lineup. I really would think that this team is one of the better ones in this league. That is, on paper, one of the better, if not the best, I guess I could say, because Juan Soto, you could definitely argue, is the best hitter in baseball. The best 1-2-3 punch in baseball. But what's happened just... these guys have gotten hurt in Lindor and Soto. Bichette really has became that hit machine that he always was in Toronto. And it's just became just guys not playing for each other either. Because I feel, and this might be a just exaggerated opinion and whatever from Mets fandom, ownership, whatever, but Francisco Lindor does cause a little bit of rift in the locker room. We've heard it countless occasions with the fight with McNeil a few years ago, the whole thing with Nimmo, and then Soto, now they didn't get along after Cohen admitted it. So for some reason, Lindor just doesn't get along with this team well. And yes, the issues have subsided with him and Soto, and that's going to be very important if they even want to start winning some baseball games, even past the Marlins and the Nationals.
1: And that's another thing. Lindor should be the least of their concerns.
0: Exactly.
1: They've just got so many problems. And I'm sorry to intervene. Keep going. But
0: you're getting the word.
1: It just doesn't make sense. Like, David Stearns, if he wants to win back Mets fans, he's going to have to pull off a miracle and a half at this trade deadline. But who's got value?
0: Nobody.
1: Nobody's got value because they're either underperforming or they're injured.
0: Yeah, and you're not going to want to trade the farm either because who's going to replace these guys?
1: They're stuck. They're stuck.
0: They really are because you can't rebuild when you have Juan Soto in his prime. That's just not an option. And Lindor, for that matter. You can get rid of Bichette, okay, but does he have that much value? Not really with the season he's putting up. Yes, he could fetch a little bit of prospects, but you also got to remember there's an impending lockout on this baseball season next year. So prospects might not even want to be the main thing you want. You might want some major league talent to quote-unquote win the World Series this year, but the problem is that doesn't seem like a realistic expectation for this Mets team anymore because they absolutely stink.
1: I think you said... I think both these teams, Mets and the Yankees, they have to do some real soul-searching, but for totally different reasons.
0: Really?
1: I mean, the Yankees are inconsistent. They've just lost seven straight. They're coming home, hoping to rebound before the All-Star break.
0: They're not going
1: to
0: swept by the Twins, I'll tell you that.
1: That's true. And then you got the Mets, one of the biggest payrolls in the major leagues, have a owner who seemingly wants to do everything he can to help this team win. They bring in Lindor, they bring in Soto, but all it's done is brought them one NLCS appearance and nothing else. Nothing else.
0: Literally.
1: It's gonna be a very, very interesting next few months for both these teams.
0: It's gonna be a lot to see where these two seasons end up, but that'll be it for this edition of today's Sports Shark Tank. Host Anthony Morello, myself, co-host Josh Grenning. 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
13: Hey, Mom. Yes, you. Why fuss and fret about dinner? Why not have it right here? Yes, this drive-in offers everyone in the family a real picnic treat for dinner. We've got delicious sandwiches with all the trimmings and your other dinner favorites, plus whatever you want to drink, hot or cold. Come early before the show starts, or eat while you're being entertained, or at intermission time. So why fuss? Give your family a

Welcome to Rockin' History. We are in the 1950s today, and we are going to have so much fun. We just heard Bill Haley and the Comets with Rock Around the Clock, came out in 1955. And before that, how fun to hear this retro drive-in concession stand commercial. And I love how the gentleman's voice says, "Hey, Mom, don't fuss. You can get a meal for your family at the concession stand." And he tells about all the lovely food that you can get if you go to the concession stand at the drive-in movie. Well, that is exactly what we are talking about today on Rockin' History, the birth of the drive-in movie. And so all of the music that we play today will be coming from the 1950s and 60s, with the exception of one song, which will be at the end of our show, and that's a real bonanza. Can't wait to play that for you. But we will be talking about today the birth of something so much fun. And I wonder, in this day and age, since there are very few around still, the drive-ins, if you have ever experienced that experience of going to a drive-in movie theater. I will absolutely never forget doing that with my family's station wagon as a young kid, and pulling up to that speaker, watching a fabulous film on this huge, huge wall that was way ahead in front of us. And we could go in our pajamas. It was totally fun. And we're going to talk today about how this all started. So all the music is just fun today from the 1950s, and music that was played at these theaters, because some of the film that was so popular at these theaters were B films, and a lot of them had to do with these beach party musical films. And so we're going to hear a lot of that today. So let's dive in and take a look at when this all started. We have to go back to actually the 1930s, during the Great Depression, June the 6th, the first drive-in movie theater opened. And it's not that there weren't drive-in theaters before, I must tell you, because there were a few prior to the 1930s that actually had silent movies. But what we see in 1933 is the first drive-in movie with sound and speakers. And really, what this first theater was called the Park Inn Theater. And we can find it back in that day, 1933, on Crescent Boulevard in Camden, New Jersey. And the term drive-in was widely used later, but not originally. As I said, they called this theater the Park Inn Theater. And the Park Inn Theater in Camden, New Jersey, was really a brainchild of this gentleman, a man by the name of Richard Hollingshead. And Richard Hollingshead was a great movie fan. He was the sales manager at his dad's company, a company called Wiz Auto Products in Camden, New Jersey. And really, the impetus for developing the idea for a movie theater that was a drive-through, or a drive-in, so to speak, with sound, came because he wanted to help his mom. Apparently, his mom was quite overweight, and she struggled so to get comfortable in regular movie theater seats. So he came up with the idea of watching movies in the comfort of your own car in an open-air theater. So this would be great for mom, great for families, great for business. So there you go. So we're going to talk more about how this theater really came to be when we return. But just sit back, enjoy this music from the 1950s. 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

0: How fun is that? Beach blanket bingo with Annette Funicello and Frankie Avalon. Oh my goodness. Oh my goodness. That comes out in April of 1965 from one of the best known beach films called Beach Blanket Bingo. And we are playing all this beach party music because we are talking about the birth of the drive-in movie theater. Now, although it occurs in the 1930s, when is the heyday of drive-in movies? It's the 1950s. Really, even more than the 1960s. The 1950s and the beginning of suburbia and the importance of the car and all these brand new muscle cars that come out. This really sets the stage for the importance of the drive-in movie theater. And all of this music was played in mostly B films that were played at these theaters. And before we heard Beach Blanket Bingo, we heard just Annette Funicello alone. Of course, she starred in all these movies with Frankie Avalon. She sang a song we heard called Muscle Beach Party, and that was from the 1964 movie, which was the second of seven Beach Party films with Frankie Avalon. And prior to that, we heard James Darren, the James Darren singing Gidget, really all about the teenager these years. And that came out in the 1959 movie, which was called Gidget, with Sandra Dee and Cliff Robertson. And so we're talking about the history of this drive-in movie theater, and we had said that this gentleman by the name of Richard Hollingshead, he basically wants to have drive-in movie theaters to help his mom, who is not comfortable in the seats in regular indoor movie theaters. So he comes up with this idea to watch movies in the comfort of your own car in an open-air theater. Now, where does the financial backing come from? Well, apparently, it came from a man named Willie Warren Smith, who was Hollingshead's first cousin. He was a parking lot operator, and who, with Hollingshead, formed this company called Park Inn Theaters. Now, there was also a little help coming from a gentleman named Oliver Willits, who was an executive of Campbell's Soup Company at the time, and he bought stock in this new company in order to help things get off the ground. Hollingshead, the owner of this company, he practiced his ideas in his own driveway, as a matter of fact, before he even built this drive-in movie theater. He mounted a 1928 Kodak projector on the hood of his car. He pinned a screen to some trees, and he placed a radio behind the screen for sound. So he practiced this on his own driveway to see if the whole concoction would even work. He created a ramp system for cars to park in different heights so that everyone could see the screen no matter where they were. And in May of 1933, Hollingshead received a patent finally for his idea, and he opened Park Inn Theaters less than 1 month later. He was ready to go after doing all this practice stuff on his own driveway. He had an initial investment, as we said, from some helpers for $30,000. But initially, the sound quality was so poor because he only had these three mounted speakers at his theater outside. It was built by RCA Victor. So the sound was very poor, but the concept took off. He advertised it as, and I quote, entertainment for the whole family. He charged, get this, 25 cents per car. And so I hope that you will stay with us on Rockin' History at 88.1 FM, LIU Public Radio, as we talk more about the drive-in theater.
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3: What?

That was James Brown with the song I Feel Good. Probably the song we know most from James Brown, came out in 1964 on his album Out of Sight. But why we're playing it today is because he sang it in the 1965 film Ski Party. And we are talking today about all these B films that were played at drive-in movie theaters from the 50s through the 60s, the heyday of drive-in movie theaters. So welcome to Rockin' History. And I'm so glad that you're joining us to hear this fun music and to talk about how the drive-in movie theater was born. So we had talked about on the other side how the first theater charged 25 cents per car, and it charged 25 cents per person in the car, with no group paying more than $1. And on June the 6th, 1933, when it opened, the first movie was a British comedy, a B film, not one of the top films of the time, but a B film called Wives Beware. It was kind of like a comedy, and the idea of the drive-in caught on. By 1949, Hollingshead's patent, this man who came up with the idea, was overturned. And drive-in theaters began popping up all over the country so other people could now do it. Apparently, one of the largest was an all-weather drive-in on Long Island in Copaig, New York. And it had parking for 2,500 cars, a kids' playground, and a full-service restaurant, all on 28 acres of a lot. And of course, as time went on, the sound improved. But I'd like to go back and talk about this first drive-in, because I just think it's kind of interesting how this all happened and what it was really like. So when this first drive-in opened in New Jersey in Camden, basically it held just under 400 cars. And this first drive-in had these large trees and fencing around it to prevent people from seeing the screen from outside the lot. Of course, they wanted you to come in and pay your 25 cents per car to come in. The sign read, "Drive-in Theater, World's First Sit in Your Car, See and Hear Movies." And as we said, 25 cents per car, 25 cents per person, three or more people, $1. The screen was about 30 feet high, 40 feet wide, 12 feet from the ground, and it was housed by a large structure that was about 149 feet wide, 35 feet high, and 60 feet deep, excuse me. Now, it's interesting, in today's time, when so many of these theaters have closed, that you can see these barren fields throughout the country where you just see these huge walls and you see the speakers. And you wonder in future years, when people see them, if they'll even know what they are, what was here in this barren field. But in those days, the fields were paved with gravel and oil to keep the dust down and the mosquitoes away. And the sound was provided by three different 6-foot square RCA speakers. And they could be heard, apparently, from miles around. And after the first week, the iconic concession stand was added. So that's what's important, too, is you could get food, you could get dinner, you could go in your pajamas, sit in your own car, and watch this film. And so, therefore, we know that the drive-in theater will take off and become a major iconic part of American culture. So stay with us. We're going to talk more about the drive-in theater on Rockin' History, 88.1 FM, LIU Public Radio.

0: Great little set from all these surfer beach movies that came out in the 1960s and all of these films being played at the drive-ins. And that's what we're talking about today on Rockin' History, the birth of the drive-in movie theater in the 1930s, but the heyday of the drive-in theater is the 1950s and 60s. And it makes sense, doesn't it? Because suburbia was something that was truly burgeoning in the 1950s, post-World War II. The car, the muscle car, everyone loved their car, and it was more inviting to sit in the car than to sit in an indoor theater because everyone was loving these new cars they bought in the 1950s. I must tell you that an advertisement for a drive-in movie theater at this time reads as follows. Just so adorable. And I quote, "Get into the drive-in habit. Relax under nature's own canopy. Enjoy an evening's entertainment in the comfort of your car. It's convenient!" Exclamation point. "It's time-saving!" Exclamation point. "And there's no need to dress up!" Exclamation point. Come as you are. Don't you love it? You don't have to worry about what you look like, what you're wearing, and you can bring the kids, and you don't need a babysitter, and it's all good. It's the 1950s, and everybody has their family and their 2.5 children post-World War II. So it actually is the perfect pairing of history with music. Now, I have a couple of interesting FYIs before we go into more about the history of the drive-in itself. Quite interesting that at that time, there was actually a backlash of babysitters, something called the babysitter protest. Who knew? And at the first movie theater, there were babysitters all over the area carrying signs that said, "Down with the drive-in. We need more work for babysitters." Because certainly you didn't need a sitter if you took your children to the movies in the car. And now I swing way, way, way into the future. By June of 2008, the flag flying over the U.S. Capitol commemorated the 75th birthday of the distinctive slice of our history, which is the drive-in movie theater. So how cool is that, that our country actually commemorated that in 2008? The birth of the drive-in movie theater. I thought that was kind of cool to note that. And another FYI caught my eye that I thought you might be interested in. Texas offered Gallup Inns, where you could watch from your horse. Instead of a drive-in, it was a Gallup Inn. So in Texas, you could actually ride your horse into the drive-in movie theater, and you would be in the back where you could stay. So they actually had a such a thing. I don't think we'd be having that in New York. They also had something called fly-ins, where pilots could land at an airfield not far away from a drive-in movie theater and taxi the plane to the last row of the drive-in movie theater and watch from there. How fascinating is that? Didn't know that as well. And it's very interesting that drive-ins sociologically are important because they gave our baby boomers an opportunity to have privacy. There's no doubt. Because remember, by the 1960s, our baby boomers born after World War II are now approaching 20 years old. And you can have a very nice date and have privacy in that car in the drive-in theater. So stay with us. We'll listen to more music from the 50s and 60s about drive-ins. 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

That was John Travolta singing from the 1978 movie Grease. But of course, we know Grease from the play that came before that. And also, if you've never seen Grease, that of course is the story about growing up in the 1950s, essentially. And so it fits in perfectly with today's discussion about the drive-in theater, which we know had its heyday in the 1950s, but it was born in the 1930s. And I do want to do a little of that historical timeline for you and bring you up to date on the movie theater idea itself for having a drive-in. So in the 30s, we know it began. In the 1940s, during the time of World War II, we had about 95 drive-ins around the country in 27 states. Ohio,

from 102 theaters, drive-in theaters, to 155 by 1946. By 1948, we had over 800 drive-ins throughout the country. And drive-ins hosted definitely open houses. People weren't sure what they were in the beginning, so you could go to an open house at a drive-in, and they would take you around and show you how it worked, where to put your speaker, how to listen, where the food was. It was like an open house. And certainly, as we said, the baby boom generation was affected and affected the drive-in's popularity. Playgrounds were offered because there were so many children, and those playgrounds were usually situated between the front rows for cars and the screen. So they were towards the front. In the 1950s, as we said, the heydays of the drive-in, we see some interesting things occurring. Definitely, they are competing with television. Let's remember, television is coming out in the 1950s as well. And most people were interested in either the drive-in or TV. And so indoor theaters were suffering during the 1950s. To entice people to come out and go to the indoor, to go to the outdoor theater instead of going to a drive-in, some drive-ins offered mini train rides, pony rides, boat rides, talent shows, mini golf, animal shows. They were doing so many things and offering so many amenities in the 1950s so that people would not stay home and watch TV and they would come to the drive-in. And they even hired car hops. They emerged at the drive-in to serve people with window-side deliveries so that you wouldn't even have to walk to the concession stand. By the 1960s, mid to late 60s, attendance starts to fade a little bit. And why is that? The poor quality of the films. Remember we said they're mostly B-films. Some of the older theaters fell into disrepair. We know that TV popularity soars in the 1960s. And car culture is not what it was, these muscle cars of the 50s. So that takes away from the idea of the drive-in. And the multiplex indoor theater is born in the 1960s. So that takes away from the drive-in. And by the 70s, we start to see it really decline. Stay with us. You're on Rockin' History, 88.1 FM, LIU Public Radio.

Interesting song by Ray LaMontagne called Drive In Movies. Just wanted to add that. It came out recently, 2014 album Supernova, because he just really talks in there about what drive-ins were to those who went to them. And as a child, he went to them, and he said in that song, wishing that I looked like a movie star, cigarette behind my ear, leaning up against a muscle car. I want to know all the things that I shouldn't know. And then he sings, got smokes that I stole from 7-Eleven. Everybody's at the drive-in. I want to go. And I love at the end how he sings, now I know all the things I didn't know. I got smokes, but I buy them now. I guess I'm old. Drive-ins, just an empty lot that no one mows. So it's kind of sad because we talk today in this segment now of our legacy and what has happened to drive-in movie theaters. Before that song, though, we heard the iconic summer song, All Summer Long by the Beach Boys. And that was really came out in 1964 on their sixth album. And we know that the drive-in, of course, is most popular in the summer. But let's talk about what happened. So in the 60s, it starts to decline due to the prevalence of television. In the 1970s, it declines measurably. There's no question. And real B films and exploitation films start to go on. And even pornographic films go on. They just can't get the audience that they had before. And in 1977, though, there were still 3,000 open drive-ins throughout the United States. But air conditioning that came to indoor theaters became more attractive, and that pulled people away from the drive-in. By the 1980s, drive-ins were really on their way to extinction. And by 1989, there was less than 1,000 left when there had been 5,000 at their height. But we had VCRs in the 1980s. We had cable. TV was even hurting from this. And in the 1990s, we only have 750 nationwide. Now, another thing that hurt drive-in was the standard time when we moved the clocks so that you had longer daylight savings. You had to start movies much later, and that caused them to show less shows and less people were coming as well. So that hurt drive-in theaters. But I do have some interesting information that came from a 2008 NPR article called For Drive-In Theaters, An Unexpected Rival. In the past 10 years, nearly 100 drive-in movie theaters have actually opened or reopened. And I give you an example. The Solano Drive-In Movie Theater in Concord, California. They are reopening. They have excellent sound that is coming from the FM part of your radio. So you can listen to it in your car, so you don't need any speakers. There are no poles to put speakers on, and you can hear it right from your car. And you can park your car anywhere. And I think it's important to note that even in Illinois, the Litchfield Skyview Drive-In on Route 66, they have a Hall of Fame there. It's the last originally operating drive-in on that road in Illinois. And it opened in spring of 1950, and it's still going quite strong. So we've taken you today through the history of the drive-in movie theater. So fun. We've listened to music from the 50s and the 60s. And I thank you so much for listening with us. And I hope that you will join us often as we pair the music with the events of our time. You've been on Rockin' History, 88.1 FM, LIU Public Radio. Have a beautiful day and great peace in your life.

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0: Now this tune here should be easy for you to do, because all you got to do is remember back home, you know what I mean? When you were sitting out behind the house practicing on the old git fiddle, trying to get things together, and you couldn't make up in your mind. You kind of halfway knew what you wanted to do, but you didn't have it all together, you know. But you did know you wanted to travel, ain't that right?
1: That's right.
0: Yeah, I remember them days real good.
1: I know.
0: Didn't have very many clothes. Didn't know nobody to call, to send for you. So you had to get out there and hitchhike, you know.
1: So?
0: It don't make no difference. You say, I'm going. I know I got to hitchhike, but I'm going anyway. Whatever happens.
1: It happens.
0: Let it happen. I got to pay my dues somewhere.

0: I see you might can do something with that.
1: I hope so.
0: Yeah, take him. You know, fix it.
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